0: overwhelmingly support the center left. And workers without a college degree have shifted to the center right and often to the hard right. That change is critical for understanding the woes of liberal democracy.
1: What you're describing, we see in this country, we see in Canada, you're describing other countries where that's been seen. But I do want to bring it back to the United States because it is such, or had been, such a beacon for liberal democracy. You described Donald Trump as a symptom of the decline of liberal democracy. Is he an accelerator of that decline?
0: Oh, absolutely. 100% is an accelerator. He's decimated very important aspects of democratic norms during his first presidency. And during his second presidency, he's been quite busy dismantling many important aspects of our democratic institutions, some of them in a way that will never be able to be repaired, and also continuing to polarize the country and engaging in really corruption that nobody could have even foreseen a couple of years ago. So yes, it is very problematic, but it's very, very important. I want to add that one more time. Just defeating Donald Trump isn't enough. If Democrats come to power, and the same is true in Europe, if the Social Democrats or Labour parties come to power and continue to repeat the mistakes of liberal democracy in the 80s, 90s, 2000s, things are going to get worse.
1: Why is it that the place that was the beacon for liberal democracy, why is it the United States seems so ripe now for illiberal thought and illiberal policy? What changed? Does it come down to the economic inequality that just shattered the promise?
0: The phenomena I'm describing are remarkably similar across most of the industrialized advanced economies. That being said, because of the weakness of protective labor market institutions, such as unions, regulations protecting workers, minimum wages, and the extent to which tech played a central role, United States has experienced far greater increase in inequality and a far more jarring form of inequality than pretty much every other country. The UK is the next in line, perhaps, but the United States stands apart, for example, in how inequality did not just mean an opening of a big gap between, say, the college-educated and the non-college-educated, but the college-educated improved their standing and in real incomes, while those of people without a college degree got worse and worse and worse for a period of about 35 years from 1980 onwards. That is a really striking pattern. Second, differently from many parts of the advanced world, the United States has had a history of anti-establishment right-wing ideas brewing in various different forms, going back to the Birch Society, to the strong opposition to New Deal liberalism coming from some business quarters, etc. I mean, I'm not saying that the same did not exist in Canada or in France and in Germany, but it was sort of more pronounced in the United States. And I think once the anti-establishment feelings became stronger and the weaknesses of center-left parties and liberal democracy were ripe to be exploited, that created a bigger dynamic for alt-right and some extremist ideas to develop in the United States. But again, if you look at those ideas, you'll see some of them have their origins in France. So it's not just a U.S. phenomenon.
1: I'm David Common, sitting in for Pia Chattopadhyay, and this morning I'm speaking with Nobel laureate and MIT economist Daron Acemoglu about the future of liberal democracy. This brings me to a turn in the conversation, and that is, where are we headed? And I say we because although Canada is a separate country, we are sucked into the vortex of the Americans, into their politics, into their culture, into so much more. And I'm going to not look at Canada. I'm going to use the example of Hungary here for a moment, which you write about in the book. A young fellow in 1989 standing before a huge crowd in Budapest demanding free elections in Hungary and the withdrawal of Soviet troops. A man whose name would become synonymous first with democratic liberation and then with being in a very illiberal state. I'm talking, of course, about Viktor Orban. What does what has happened in Hungary with the rejection of

0: Good morning, Northeastern Ontario. It is Monday, August 17th, 2026. I am your host this morning, Jessica Pope. I'm in for Marcus Schwabe part of this week and all next week. And with me behind the board this morning, Martha Dillman. Mart, kick us off with a shout out.
1: Good morning, Jess. Do you ever go shopping at thrift stores?
0: Of course.
1: Today is your day. It is National Thrift Shop Day, a day to get out, enjoy the thrifting, and also, you know, helping out the environment and dropping everything off. I need to drop some stuff off to donate at the thrift store, but I always like leaving with a couple of treasures myself.
0: Same. It's risky business for that reason,
1: Oh,
0: Mark.
1: For sure.
0: You try to thin things out and then you find some treasures. Thank you very much for that. Well, coming up on our show today, will they or won't they? We will get the latest update on the ongoing trade negotiations between Canada and the U.S. as the Wednesday deadline for a deal approaches. Plus, the Northern Ontario Hockey Association says it's taking an unconventional approach to resolving disputes and addressing abuse involving hockey parents. We'll have more details on that project this morning. And Doug Ford insists it was all just politics when his party was caught spying on former Liberal leader Bonnie Crombie vacationing in Jamaica. But will this latest headline affect the Premier's popularity in the long term? We'll chat with a veteran Conservative strategist at 20 past 7. And it's Monday, so we're going to go for a boat ride with our special series Summer Splash. And today, we meet a Sudbury guy who picks up vintage outboard motors, some of them 70 or so years old, and he fixes them up new. We'll hear about that. In the weather for today, according to Environment Canada, a mix of sun and cloud in the forecast, mainly cloudy, closer to the Quebec border, Temiskaming Shores, Kirkland Lake, and for the Timmins area, with highs around the region from 22 up to 25 degrees. 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
4: This is World Report. Good morning, I'm Mike Wise. Demand for Canadian citizenship is soaring, and it's mostly coming from the United States. New data obtained by CBC News shows citizenship applications have surged since Ottawa made changes under Bill C-3 last year. They rose nearly 50% in April and May alone. And as Elizabeth Thompson explains, it's creating an expanding backlog and piles of paperwork.
5: Each request, you are going through boxes and boxes of material to find a single document sometimes.
6: Alyssa Hyduck is president of the Association of Canadian Archivists. Her members are being swamped by requests for genealogical records from people applying for Canadian citizenship certificates, a lot of them Americans. Hyduck says some are going back hundreds of years to prove they had a Canadian ancestor.
5: A lot of these records are pre-Confederation.
6: Under new citizenship rules that went into effect in December, anyone who can prove direct descent from a Canadian ancestor is eligible for Canadian citizenship. The certificate allows them to apply for a Canadian passport, live, or work in Canada. As of May 31st, more than 6,000 people have been certified Canadian through Bill C-3. More than 17,000 others were granted it because a parent was Canadian. But that's just the tip of a very large iceberg. Currently, more than 121,000 applications are waiting for a decision. The government says that wait could take more than 2 years. The program has also had problems. In June, the government suddenly suspended the certificates issued to 100 people, saying it had concerns about the documents they submitted. Some had already moved to Canada. Most have been resolved, but NDP immigration critic Jenny Kwan wants answers.
7: So it really makes no sense whatsoever what's going on.
6: Meanwhile, Hyduck wants government funding to help deal with the flood of requests from people who want to be certified Canadian. Elizabeth Thompson, CBC News, Ottawa.
4: Prime Minister Mark Carney is in St. John's today for a new energy security announcement. He'll be joined by Newfoundland and Labrador Premier Tony Wakeham and Quebec Premier Christine Fréchette. The two provinces are expected to sign an updated agreement on hydropower generated on the Churchill River. The CBC's Patrick Butler has the details.
8: Newfoundland and Labrador premiers have sought for decades to change the 1969 Churchill Falls contract, a deal as infamous as it is ironclad, which sees Quebec buy Labrador power at bargain basement prices. The current contract doesn't run out until 2041, but Quebec is thirsty for new energy, setting the table for a new price and, in exchange, new hydropower projects in Labrador worth tens of billions. An initial MOU was signed in 2024, but Newfoundland and Labrador Premier Tony Wakeham, backed by an independent panel, launched fresh talks and promised an improved agreement after taking office last fall. Radio-Canada has confirmed a retooled deal to be unveiled today includes wind power and will see power generation skyrocket on the Churchill River, surpassing 12,000 megawatts. The deal will also create a dedicated transmission corridor for Newfoundland and Labrador, allowing some power to travel through Quebec and on to other buyers. Ottawa has been pushing the two provinces toward the deal, and federal tax credits are expected to ease construction costs. The new deal comes as an election looms in Quebec and as crucial support from First Nations hasn't been secured. Patrick Butler for CBC News, St. John's.
4: U.S. President Donald Trump's son-in-law is set to meet with Israeli Prime Minister Benjamin Netanyahu. Jared Kushner wants to change the Israeli Prime Minister's mind after Netanyahu recently rejected a U.S.-backed Gaza peace plan. Yesterday, Kushner spoke with the new Hamas leader, Khalil al-Haya, who supports the deal. But as Crystal Gamansing tells us, there are some in Israel insisting the fight is not yet over.
9: But I think there is a large supportive group right across the political spectrum on Netanyahu's position that he should finish the job in Gaza.
10: Oliver McTurnan is the director of Forward Thinking, a conflict resolution group in the Middle East. He says U.S. envoy Jared Kushner's back-to-back meetings with the leaders of Hamas and Israel will need to establish a shared goal to make progress, because right now Benjamin Netanyahu has plenty of political incentive to hold firm. On August 9th, Netanyahu rejected the U.S.-backed 15-point peace plan, saying Israel Defense Forces will not carry out any withdrawal until Hamas is disarmed. Hamas agreed to turn over its heavy weapons to U.S.-backed Palestinian administrators for storage. Israel is demanding all weapons be surrendered and destroyed before leaving the territory. Kushner's visit comes on the heels of new and inflammatory comments from Government Minister Itamar Ben-Gvir. On a podcast, he said he thought, quote, targeted assassination should be carried out in Gaza, taking down 30 to 40 every night, not just those who pose an immediate threat. There are people there who are not worthy of life. It's expected the comments and the lack of movement on the peace deal will result in the U.S. putting political pressure on Israel's prime minister. But the visit may not change anything. Israelis go to the polls in October, and security is a key issue. Crystal Gamansing, CBC News, London.
4: Actress Hayden Panettiere has died. The 36-year-old starred in the hit TV series Nashville and Heroes, but she began her career at just 8 months old. Panettiere described her difficult introduction to Hollywood to CBS back in May.
11: Every moment on set, I didn't care about anybody else's opinion but my mom's, because I knew that if she was unhappy with my performance in any way, that the rest of the day was going to be ruined.
12: Yes.
11: It was going to be a very bad day.
4: Panettiere had been promoting her book, This Is Me, A Reckoning. In it, she describes her struggles with postpartum depression and addiction. The actress would have turned 37 on Friday. No cause of death has been announced. Opening statements begin today in the Tupac Shakur murder trial. The rapper was shot and killed in Las Vegas nearly 30 years ago. 63-year-old Dwayne Davis is charged with his murder based on his own memoir. Reporter Steve Futterman has the latest from Las Vegas.
13: For nearly three decades, it's been one of the most talked about unsolved murders. Today, Dwayne Davis, a former powerful gang leader, goes on trial. He isn't accused of pulling the trigger, but rather putting together all the elements to make sure it happened. The prosecution's key evidence is Davis' own words from his 2019 memoir and interviews. Davis admits supplying the gun used in the attack and being in the car that pulled up alongside Shakur. legal analyst Caroline Polisi.
12: He really spoke pretty openly about his involvement in this alleged murder, and that is now coming back to haunt him.
13: The defense claims that Davis was embellishing and fabricating, hoping to increase sales of his book. And Davis now also says he wasn't even in Las Vegas the night of the killing. A cousin of Shakur, William Lassane, believes Davis is responsible.
14: He admitted his role in the murder of Tupac Shakur. Continuously, repeatedly, he was screaming it out publicly. So the guilt lies with what he said himself.
13: The trial is expected to last 4 to 5 weeks, and there will be TV cameras in the courtroom. Steve Futterman, CBC News, Las Vegas.
4: Police in Sicily are searching for a gang believed to have stolen four works by Renaissance master Antonella da Messina. They were taken from a museum in his hometown of Messina on Friday. Investigators suspect the paintings may still be hidden on the island and that the robbery was carried out for a buyer who had already been lined up. Megan Williams has the latest.
15: Police in Sicily are searching ferries, ports, and roads out of the city of Messina, saying the stolen works may still be hidden somewhere on the southern Italian island. The thieves took three panels from Antonella da Messina's Politico di San Gregorio, a late 15th century altarpiece, and a small double-sided painting of the Madonna and Child on one side with Christ on the other. Police believe at least four people were involved in the heist and are treating it as a theft to order. Art experts say paintings this famous are essentially impossible to sell openly. There are also questions about how the thieves got away with it and whether they had inside help.
16: È avvenuto in una condizione del museo.
15: Museum director Marisa Mercurio says the alarm and security systems were fully operational with guards on duty. She says police later found two other panels abandoned outside the museum, and investigators are studying surveillance video to try to figure out what interrupted the thieves. For Messina, the loss is deeply personal. Antonella was born in the city nearly 600 years ago, and one of the stolen works was the only surviving painting of his never to have left his hometown.
17: Incredibile.
15: Culture counselor Enzo Caruso says the city is stunned, calling the theft a blow to the heart. Megan Williams, CBC News, Pistoia.
4: And that is the latest national and international news from World Report. For news anytime, go to cbcnews.ca. I'm Mike Wise. This is CBC News.
0: Good morning. I'm Jessica Pope, in for Mirka Schwabe, and this is Morning North. We are just days away now from a new round of American tariffs, unless negotiators can reach a deal that satisfies both countries. Will they get there? We'll hear from Canada's correspondent for The Economist, Rob Russo, in just a few minutes. But it won't all be tariffs and work talk. Remember what it was like to wait for the recess bell? Do you remember what you were so eager and excited to play? Coming up, we meet some kids at Valley View Public School in Sudbury who are enjoying some new playground equipment. That's a replay from last September. But first, Kate Rutherford is in our studio with local news headlines. Good morning, Kate.
18: Good morning, Jess. The Northern Ontario Hockey Association is trying a new way to address hockey parents that get out of hand. It's looking for volunteers to mediate conflict and complaints in a new initiative to protect players. Also, Sudbury has signed on to a federal program designed to speed up housing approvals. The Housing Design Catalog features pre-approved housing designs that any builder can use for free. And finally, some pet lovers are happy about new rules that are about to come into effect in Ontario that outlaw most forms of pet modification, things like ear cropping and declawing. Although there is one thing that's not on the list. I'll have details of these and other stories at the bottom of the clock.
0: Thank you very much, Kate. In the weather for the Northeast today, a mix of sun and cloud in the forecast and mainly cloudy skies closer to the Quebec border, Temiskaming Shores, Kirkland Lake, lots of cloud there, as well for the Timmins area, with highs across the region today from 22 up to 25 degrees. Tonight, We're looking at partly cloudy skies overnight with a chance of showers for Wawa. Showers are expected tonight on the James Bay coast and lows tonight from 14 down to 10 degrees. Tomorrow, mainly cloudy with a good chance of showers and a risk of thunderstorm. That rain is more probable in the afternoon for the more easterly parts of the region, including Greater Sudbury. Moosonee, showers look like a definite for you. Highs from 18 on the James Bay coast up to 25 degrees, and that is not including humidex values. And the time now is 12 minutes past 6. Canadian and American trade negotiators met again yesterday. We're just days away now from the threatened start of new American tariffs, and the hope is that they can work out a deal that satisfies the political leadership of both countries. But sources tell CBC News the two sides remain far apart, despite the looming Wednesday deadline. For a closer look at where things stand and what might happen next, I talked with Rob Russo. He is the Canada correspondent for The Economist, and we spoke just a few minutes ago. Do you think a trade deal is possible by Wednesday?
17: You're asking me to predict the whims, caprices, and twitches of Donald Trump. And I have a couple of university degrees, but I don't have one in child psychology. I have no idea, to tell you the honest truth. I do think that we have three possibilities. One possibility is that that we have a delay in the imposition of the tariffs. There certainly are intense discussions going on, far more intense than have been for months and months and months, really ever since Donald Trump was elected. The second possibility is that there is an imposition of the tariffs at 12:01 on Wednesday morning, just after midnight. And then Canada has to make a decision. Does it retaliate? Does it say that they're going to take some time before retaliating? Does it say they're going to consider their options? The third possibility is that we have an agreement. That would be, I would say, the most remote possibility, but it's a possibility. Clearly, they're serious. These are serious discussions that are going on. But the most prominent thing that's happening as we speak right now, Jessica, is if you have ever seen a James Bond movie, you know that there's a point in the movie where that red digit doomsday clock starts to tick. Mm-hmm. After the villain pushes a button. Donald Trump has pushed that button, and that clock is ticking down now.
0: Well, we have seen the president extend deadlines at the last minute before. How likely do you think that is to happen here?
17: Yeah, just given the fact that they seem to be talking as intensely as they are, our chief negotiator, as well as Dominic Leblanc, have been in Washington, it seems now, for days and days. That suggests that a delay is probably the most likely outcome if I were going to be compelled to make a prediction. So I would say that's the most likely outcome, but it's clearly leverage that the president has used and used effectively, because the truth is, Jessica, we were dragging our feet. We were hoping for the midterms to enfeeble the president a little bit. I think there's been a realization now that that's not possible given these additional tariffs on Canada's economy. And it's also, I think there's been a realization that even if Mr. Trump is enfeebled after the midterms, he still remains a very, very dangerous man when it comes to Canada's economy.
0: Hmm. Well, Canada's chief trade negotiator, Janice Charette, has said that there is little appetite for continued negotiations if tariffs are applied. If that happens, what is Canada's next move?
17: Therein lies a huge question. Do we immediately respond with tariffs? And does the trade war, which has been raging, it's not like it's gone away, reach kind of sub-nuclear levels? Because that's where we're looking at. Right now we have a trade war that's been going on and on, but the Canadian economy has shown some resilience. Certainly, I don't need to tell you in Sudbury and other parts of Ontario just how bad the impact of this has been. All over Ontario, it's had a profound effect, particularly in Northern Ontario, where we produce steel, in Southern Ontario, Southwestern Ontario in particular, where the auto industry, it's been tough. But this would, I think, propel us into a higher orbit of warfare, trade warfare, because if we respond, the United States said that they are going to respond on top of our response, and this could spiral out of control pretty quickly.
0: What is happening on the issue of critical minerals and energy, and how do those things play into these negotiations?
17: You know, all along I've thought, Jessica, that continental security would be an off-ramp to the crisis. In other words, the Prime Minister has mentioned several times, really since the election campaign, that he was going to offer the United States not just a trade deal, but a continental security and prosperity agreement. And by that, he was going to use our ability to make defense purchases, and we're doing that in a significantly sort of stepped up way since Mr. Carney has become the Prime Minister. But he would use that, along with critical minerals, to bring the United States into a deal that would eliminate tariffs entirely. That was his goal. The United States needs critical minerals. We've got them. We don't have as much as China. We don't refine them as much as the Chinese do, but we have them. You cannot produce the F-35s that the United States wants to sell us unless you have access to the kinds of critical minerals that Canada has. They're vital. What the United States is looking for is preferred access to those. I don't think that the Prime Minister is ready to do that, but would he give them some sort of guaranteed access, not at a preferred price, in exchange for a very low or no tariff deal? Clearly, they're discussing that. The United States wants that. So it's become a potential off-ramp.
0: Well, you know, with all of these to-ing and fro-ing, all of this kind of thing going on, Rob, how can the government avoid pitting certain sectors against one another? For example, like dairy. Dairy's already campaigning against being used as a concession. Dairy versus autos when it comes to tariff relief or economic concessions.
17: Yeah, he's made that task more difficult in some ways, Jessica, because he's allowed premiers a far, far louder voice in these discussions than ever before. I've knocked around now. I wasn't here for the erection of the Peace Tower, but I was here when the first trade negotiations happened in 1988-89, leading to the Free Trade Agreement. And I can't remember premiers ever playing such a large role. As a result, there is a lot of jockeying, and some premiers are claiming that they have a veto over this trade agreement. That can't be allowed to happen. The truth is that there are some sectors that are far more important to Canada's economy. I think it wouldn't be a surprise to see the Americans get a little more access to our dairy market without the elimination of supply management. I think the ones that are hurting Canada's economy most right now, the tariffs that are hurting Canada's economy most, are on forest products, on steel, aluminum, and auto production. Those are the priorities. I think that we're probably going to have to give some on dairy, but the Prime Minister has vowed that there would be no end to the supply managed versions of our agricultural and dairy products.
0: Rob, thank you for watching this for us.
17: My pleasure, Jessica.
0: That was Rob Russo. He is the Canadian correspondent with The Economist. And if you have some thoughts on this, you are always welcome to call us, 1-800-461-1138. And you're welcome to text us as well at 249-377-4153. I cannot see your texts this morning. We're having some computer troubles over here, but you can still text and I'll see them eventually. The time now is just about 22 minutes past 6. Alisa Biro has a new single. She says it's about pushing yourself to be the very best version of you. Here she is with Reignite.

0: Reignite, new music from Vancouver Island's Elisha Biro. It's 25 past six now, and we're going to check in with Gina Louise Phillips with sports. Good morning, Gina.
1: Good morning, Jess.
0: Let's start with some tennis.
1: Okay, yeah. Well, we've been watching the Cincinnati Open, and Montreal's Felix Auger-Aliassime has made a comeback after 40 days being out due to a back injury. He made a splash yesterday, clocking a 6-3, 7-5 win over Greece's Stefanos Tsitsipas in second round action. I mean, he withdrew from the National Bank Open in his hometown because of this back issue, but he has come back strong. And now he says he's got his sights set on the U.S. Open.
2: Ambitions are high, I like to say, not expectations. I mean, my expectations are to just compete, but my ambitions are always of the highest degree. Coming to U.S. Open, semifinalist last year, try to be in that position again, try to be at that meeting, and then compete for a first final of a slam. So let's see how it goes.
1: He'll be back on the court playing tomorrow. Now, on the women's side, unfortunately, our Quebecer, Leila Fernandez, gosh, she's fantastic to watch, but unfortunately, she's been bounced by Shishu Wang of China. So some good news, bad news in the world of Canadian tennis.
0: Well, it does happen. Okay. Let's talk now about the Jays. They are still in the hunt for the wild card spot.
1: Yes, they're just one game back for the final wild card spot, the coveted position, and we're all just watching and waiting. I mean, considering the Jays were seen as a long shot to make the playoffs just a few weeks ago, it's been quite the comeback.
0: It has.
1: Right? It's really cool to watch. Unfortunately, yesterday it was a disappointing loss in extra innings to the New York Yankees. The loss brought Toronto's record to 61-65 on the season. But they'll play the division leaders, Tampa Bay, on Wednesday evening. And that will be without Vladimir Guerrero Jr., who is on the injured list. Mm-hmm. He left Friday's victory over the Yankees following a collision with New York rookie shortstop George Lombard Jr. He was trying to leap over a sliding Guerrero. It didn't go so well when his knee struck Guerrero's head. Now, manager John Schneider takes concussions very seriously because he himself suffered 7 documented concussions during his playing career. And the risks of getting an 8th just had him hanging up his spikes, sent him in a different direction. So he takes concussions very seriously. Here's what he had to say about Vladdy.
3: Listening to the doctors and everything that goes into all the protocol, they just kind of, you know, checked enough boxes for an IL stint. So he kind of felt a little bit worse than he did yesterday, you know, which is to be expected after you go home and sleep. So hopefully it's a minimal stay, a quad, something at this point in the year you're fine with. But you're talking about league mandated concussion. Yeah, he didn't push back. You got to be careful with this.
1: Mm. Yep. So no Vladdy on Wednesday. But the Jays have given fans just enough to stay hopeful. So we're hanging in there.
0: Yes, indeed they have just enough.
1: Yeah.
0: Now to flag football. Our Canadian athletes made a big splash this weekend, didn't they?
1: Yes, they did. And I mean, this isn't something we usually talk about, flag football, but it is a fast growing sport. And this country is quite good at it, as it turns out. Our men and women made a huge splash at the World Championships in Germany. This was a big deal because this was to fight for a qualifying spot in the 2028 Olympics. So flag football is making its Olympic debut in LA, and now both of our teams will be there. The women beat the Americans on the weekend with a 27-20 win, and they got the gold medal. Receiver Caroline Moquin Jobert says it was incredibly meaningful to get that win.
4: I don't think we'll be sleeping much over the next few nights. It's a feeling of sheer joy. Winning this medal represents the culmination of all of the hard work we put in over the past year. It might sound cheesy, but we really are like sisters. We worked hard and smashed through every barrier in our path. We're wearing gold around our necks today because of that.
1: So cool. Now, the Americans have an automatic qualifying spot since they are the host nation, so we will likely be up against them again. Now, on the men's side, so they posted a 34-26 win over Mexico. That was in the third place game on Sunday. So they'll be joining the women in LA. It'll be fun to watch. And I think it says a lot about where that sport is headed in our country.
0: Well, thank you very much for this, Gina.
1: Okay, no problem. Thanks, Jess.
0: That was Gina Louise Phillips in this morning with sports. I'm going to step outside to tell you a little bit more about the weather for today. You're with the Monday edition of Morning North here on CBC Radio 1, and the time now is 6:30.
5: This is CBC News. From our studio in Sudbury, good morning. I'm Kate Rutherford. The Northern Ontario Hockey Association is introducing a new safety initiative this season. The minor hockey organization says it's hoping to better protect its young players. League officials are searching for volunteers to help review complaints and resolve misconduct involving hockey parents. They say they're looking for lawyers, teachers, and police officers to assist with investigations and conflict-related matters. Jason Marchand is the executive director with the Northern Ontario Hockey Association.
6: We'll definitely need a roster of people so that we can expedite and manage those issues quickly so that people aren't left hanging, but also showing that we do take these issues seriously.
5: Marchand says the organization's parental behavior pilot fielded around 30 complaints last year. The director says he was fairly pleased with those numbers, but notes that there's room for improvement. Rural Ontario mayors are welcoming a new pot of infrastructure money. The provincial and federal government rolled it out yesterday on day one of the Association of Municipalities of Ontario conference in Ottawa. The $1 billion funding stream will help municipalities that don't levy development charges, or DCs, that pay for things like bridges and roads. The hope is that will enable them to build more housing. Krista Lowry is the chair of the Rural Ontario Municipal Association. She says the mayor of Mississippi Mills, she's also the mayor of Mississippi Mills, just outside Ottawa.
7: This is going to move things along quickly for those communities that this is a fit for. And there are many. There's over 200 municipalities across the province. And when I think about my neighbors in Eastern Ontario, I'm in Mississippi Mills. When I think of some of the neighboring communities, there are many who are not collecting DCs at this time. So this as a revenue source is going to be really, really helpful for those communities.
5: Applications to access the latest funding open in October. The AMO conference runs until Wednesday in Ottawa. Premier Doug Ford is expected to deliver his remarks there later this morning. Sudbury has signed on to a federal program designed to speed up housing approvals. The Housing Design Catalog features pre-approved housing designs any builder can use for free. Sudbury will recognize two designs for granny suites and two others for fourplexes. Melissa Ryu is the city's director of planning services.
8: So it can speed up the approvals for the applicant or the homeowner. It speeds up time in terms of the design process. They can use the plans or modify the plans.
5: The Northern Ontario Home Builders Association says the catalog could be helpful for homeowners, but more established home builders already have their own proven designs. The association says the city should fast track those proven designs as well. OPP say they arrested one person early this morning after an incident that started yesterday with a vehicle fleeing police in the Bonfield area. Police had issued an advisory for people in the area of Highway 11 and Rabbit Lake Road in Temagami to stay inside with doors and windows locked last evening as they continued to investigate. They say now that one person is in custody and there is no threat to public safety. They're not releasing any further details. And Timmins police are investigating two separate shooting incidents that occurred yesterday morning around 7 a.m. In both cases, several gunshots were fired into the windows of the two residences. There were no injuries. Police believe these were targeted incidents, but haven't said if they're connected. Ray Street North and Elm Street North have reopened. And finally, Ontario is preparing to ban several procedures considered painful for pets, including ear cropping, declawing, and removing a dog's ability to bark. But one controversial practice is staying, tail docking, or surgically removing part of a dog's tail. Although some breeders are applauding that move, the decision has angered veterinarians and animal advocates. Alexandra Yaksich is with Animal Justice. She says her group will continue to lobby against docking.
9: Dogs are not objects that we can reshape to fit our aesthetic preferences. They're our best friends, and they've been our best friends for thousands of years. So we ought to do right by them.
5: The new rules come into effect January 1st. And that's the CBC News to this hour. I'm Kate Rutherford. For the latest information, visit our website at cbc.ca/Sudbury or download the CBC News app. Now we go outside to Jessica Pope with a look at the forecast. It's looking like clear blue skies right now.
0: It is clear blue skies, Kate. The sun is coming up over the buildings downtown here. It looks like it's going to be a lovely day, though it is chilly. It's 13 degrees here in downtown Sudbury, and I can feel a little bit of humidity in the air, the kind that sort of makes you scrunch your shoulders up around your ears.
5: It's a little bit of a change, yeah.
0: Yeah.
5: You can feel things changing a little bit.
0: You can. You absolutely can. And still lots of change happening in the CBC Sudbury ranks. This week's Musical Chairs brings Kate Rutherford in for Martha Dillman, Martha Dillman in for Roger Corriveau, and me in for Marcus Schwabe. And
10: everybody switch places.
0: Absolutely.
5: And there's no quiz because this will change in a few days.
0: That's exactly right. So I'll be in for Marcus Monday, Tuesday, Wednesday this week, and then I'll be in for him next week as well. In the weather for northeastern Ontario today, there is a mix of sun and cloud in the forecast, according to Environment Canada. We're expecting mainly cloudy skies near the Quebec border, Temiskaming Shores and Kirkland Lake, singled out by Environment Canada for cloudy skies, as well as for the Timmins and South Porcupine area. Highs across the region today from 22 up to 25 degrees. Tonight, partly cloudy skies overnight with a chance of showers for Wawa. And showers are expected tonight on the James Bay coast. Lows from 14 down to 10 degrees. And tomorrow, mainly cloudy with a good chance of showers and a risk of thunderstorm. And that rain, those thunderstorms, more probable in the afternoon for the easterly parts of the region. Sudbury, I'm counting among those parts. So tomorrow afternoon, rain and thunderstorms possible. Moosonee, showers look like they are a definite for you tomorrow, with highs from 18 degrees on the James Bay coast up to 25 degrees, though that is not including Humidex values. Well, the time now is 6:37, and it's time for the Business Digest with Chris Edwards.
11: Good morning. Last week, music streaming app Spotify added a new feature that has the potential to completely revolutionize the platform, a label for AI-generated artists. Some real artists say the change is a long time coming, as AI-generated music is exploding on Spotify. The news also comes as the Society of Composers, Authors, and Music Publishers of Canada announced its partnering with technology platform Musical AI to ensure Canadian artists are compensated if their work is used to create AI music. To get a sense of just how widespread AI-generated music is becoming, I'm joined by Toronto-based music publicist Eric Alper. Good morning, Eric.
12: Good morning, Chris.
11: Eric, you're a publicist. How prevalent is AI in the music industry today? Do you have AI artists on your payroll?
12: I do. And you know what? The numbers are staggering on the supply side. There is a digital service provider and platform called Deezer, and it's the only major streamer that publishes this sort of data. And they reported in July that AI-generated tracks now make up more than 50% of the daily uploads. That's about 90,000 songs per day. And that is up from 10% of in January of last year. So it's not a fringe issue anymore. This is a flood.
11: Okay. How does AI-generated music even work? How is it produced?
12: Yeah, I've got a couple of artists on the roster that are 100% AI-generated. There is still somebody human behind it, but they're the one that are typing in a prompt into tools like Suno or Udio, and they're describing a genre or a mood or even specific lyrics, and AI generates the full song with the vocals included in seconds. And some of it is used as a creative tool by real artists if they're stuck with the lyrics. generic, or they want the drums to sound like this and not that. Some of it is based on a full fake artist persona with the face and the backstory, which is exactly why a lot of artists use it, which is also why a lot of artists hate those people who are doing it in the first place.
11: So if people are doing this, in many cases, anonymously, can your typical music listener tell if what they're listening to is AI generated?
12: I don't know if people can tell these days. I think that they can tell the photos, but I think what is going to be happening more and more is that the artists that are against AI and the associations are going to be louder than the people for it. The fact is, though, that those artists that are treating it purely as content, they're pumping out songs sometimes daily across all these different platforms. And if they can produce 50 songs a week instead of two, those royalties add up. We're still a penny business, even if it is right now, you know, a fraction of a cent per stream.
11: Okay, so if people are pumping out new songs every day, how is that disrupting the industry as a whole?
12: Financially, the real artists are the ones that are absorbing this cost. Every fraudulent or low-effort artificial intelligence stream dilutes the royalty pool that real musicians are paid from. And that's exactly why SOCAN, which is Canada's performance rights organization, has partnered with a company called Musical AI. And that partnership provides the tools that allow creators to be compensated when their work is used in AI content. And it also gives them the ability to opt in and opt out of their music being used for AI creators.
11: You're describing an industry that it's clearly in a state of flux. Where do you see this all going?
12: I think we're heading towards an industry that is going to be very split in two clear lanes. There's going to be human artists building real careers and a absolute flooded AI content layer that the platforms are going to keep working to wall off from the recommendations and the real royalties. The audience, as always, will get to dictate where the industry goes from here. If they like the kind of music that AI is creating, expect to get more of it. But at least platforms like Spotify is not allowing AI content in the musical recommendations. So there's going to be a level of where the music discovery could be for people, which means that we may not hear a lot of it in the first place.
11: Okay. Well, I really appreciate the insights, Eric. Great to talk to you.
12: Thank you so much for having me, Chris.
11: Eric Alper is a Canadian music publicist based in Toronto. For CBC Radio, I'm Chris Edwards.
0: And our thanks to Chris for that. For more business news, you can check out our website anytime, cbc.ca/business. Well, we're moving into mid-August, if you can believe that. And it won't be long before schoolyards are full of kids again, spending their energy between lessons in math and geography. When was the last time you went out to a playground for recess? Every school day, kids the world over wait anxiously for that recess bell, including kids here in the north, of course. Last fall, at Valley View Public School in the Valcarran area of Sudbury, the kids were enjoying some exciting new upgrades to their playground. And I wondered, how and what are kids playing these days at recess? As I found out back in September, some things have changed, but many things haven't.
13: You want me more on Facebook and TikTok.
0: Okay, so I'm going to interview you each one at a time, and I know that you want to go and play, so we won't take too long, okay? Who would like to go first?
13: I'm Nash. I'm a grade 4, and my age is 9.
0: And Nash, it looks like you've got an awesome new playground. What is your favorite thing to do on the playground?
13: Play with my friends.
0: And what do you play?
13: Usually probably like hide and go seek.
0: And what else do you like to play?
13: Basketball.
0: Oh, do you bring your own basketball to school?
13: Yes.
0: And how do you choose teams?
13: We equal them, we put them on the wall, and we pick team captains and we pick.
0: What else do you like to play?
13: Soccer.
0: Oh, so, do you bring your own soccer ball to school?
13: Yes.
0: I heard

0: Kids are outside. They're spread out all over this great big playground. It's huge. Tell me what's new.
1: So we're really fortunate to have this amazing playground. And just in the last year, we had some new additions and some new upgrades to the schoolyard. We had this beautiful gazebo built where the kids like to sit and chat, and they play games with one another and use their imaginations. Some kids like to sit and draw as well when they come outside. We've got our amazing climbing dome, which some of the kids have already shared with you as their favorite item. And it's so popular that we've had to make a schedule so that on our day one, our grade ones are allowed on day two, our grade twos, and so forth, so that everyone can have their turn and they can use it safely. We also have a new climbing structure near the back side of our field there, where the kids work their way through a circuit. They get to climb, they get to move along to different pieces of apparatus, and they have a great time.
0: How is this different from your playground growing up? Did you go to school in Sudbury?
1: I did not. I grew up in Scarborough, Ontario, in the suburbs of Toronto. And in some respects, my experience was very similar to what the kids do today. We played imaginary games. We played four square. We still have the four squares here painted on the pavement. And we played games like soccer and tag and things like that. The piece of equipment that I remember most perhaps were the swings, and going as high as we could and doing underdogs and jumping off the swings to see how far we could go. We don't have swings in the schoolyard anymore, but we do have some amazing equipment for the kids to enjoy.
0: Where are the swings? I remember the swings too, and we did jump off them as high as we could, and we did do underdogs. There are no more swings.
1: No more swings. I think we've learned along the way that there are certain things that are safer than others. And so with the upgrades that we've had to our schoolyard, we're really fortunate to have great equipment that the kids can enjoy and explore and climb on and get that physical activity that's so important.
0: Okay, who'd like to go next?
2: Hi, my name is Liam. I'm in grade 4 and my age is 9.
0: And what do you like best about being on the playground?
2: I like just hanging out with my friends.
0: You told me about a special ball game. I think it's called Gaga Ball. What's that?
2: Oh, so there's this hexagonal like shape, and there's a ball in, and 10 people get in, and somebody will grab the ball and slam it on the ground and say Gaga Ball every single time the ball bounces. Then after the game starts, and you have to hit the ball with your hands, not your feet. And if somebody hits you in the feet, you're out and you get to go in the line. Then after, you'll have to wait until somebody else gets out, and then after you get to go back in. It's really fun.
0: Okay, thank you. I'm sorry, what's it called?
3: Gaga Ball.
0: Gaga Ball. And what's your name?
3: My name's Kennedy. I'm in grade 4 and I'm 9.
0: You're 9? When do you turn 9, Kennedy?
3: Tomorrow.
0: So you're very, very close.
3: Yes.
0: And what do you like about the playground?
3: What I like about the playground is when you get to go on it and play with your friends, but sometimes you don't really get to because it's other people's days on it.
0: What does that mean?
3: Other people's days means, like, there's grade 1, so that's day 1, then grade 2 is day 2, and it goes all the way up to grade 5.
0: So you have to wait for your day to play on certain parts of the playground equipment?
3: Only on the dome.
0: Is the dome the most popular part of the schoolyard?
3: Yes.
0: Is that because it's new or because it's really exciting?
3: Because it's really exciting.
0: And what else do you like to play?
3: What else I like to play is Gaga Ball and tag with my friends.
0: Do you play games like, do you skip?
3: Sometimes, if they have the skipping ropes out.
0: Do you bring your own skipping ropes?
3: No, because I don't have any.
0: Okay. Do you play with tennis? We used to throw tennis balls against the wall to catch them and things like that. Do you do that?
3: No, we don't, but we do play basketball.
0: Okay. And your friends here also play soccer. Do you ever play that?
3: No, because I got hurt before and I don't.
0: I'm sorry to hear that very much. Okay. What other games do you play? And tell me about the games that you make up. Do you use your imagination to play games?
3: Sometimes.
0: Like what?
3: We play imagine games like Monster Tag.

0: What's monster tag?
1: It's like where people are monsters and you're a person if they tag you and you're now a monster with them. Technically like infection.
0: Infection?
1: Yes, infection is a type of tag that is if you tag somebody, they're it with you until everybody's out except one person.
0: They're with you? Like they're stuck to you?
1: No, they're your partners, but you have to go take other people. And when you take them, they're it with you.
0: How do you know the rules to all of these games? Who teaches you the rules?
1: We play it ourselves.
0: Oh, you make up your own rules?
1: No. We get it taught by other people.
2: We make our own games.
0: And do you play clapping games? We used to clap our hands together and make up songs or rhymes. Do you do that?
1: Sometimes.
0: Do you play hopscotch?
1: Yes, but only if we have the chalk out.
0: And who do you get the chalk from these days?
1: We get the chalk from the kindergarten teachers.
0: Oh, and are they well stocked with chalk?
1: Yes.
0: Excellent. Kennedy, whose day is it on in the Gagaball pit, did you say?
1: Today is day 3 and lower.
0: Day 3 and lower, so...
1: Like grade 3 and lower.
0: So that means today is not your Gagaball day.
1: Well, it is next break.
0: Recess 2? Okay. And so do you play on teams when you play Gagaball?
1: No, we don't, because that's technically cheating.
0: It's cheating. Do you think you're pretty good at Gagaball?
1: Yes.
0: So do kids ever make their own rules? Do you guys make your own rules when you're in the Gagaball pit?
1: No.
0: Never?
1: No.
0: Like say, for example, on recess 2 today, the group playing Gagaball couldn't make up their own rules. You have to follow the rules that are on the board.
1: Yes.
0: Okay.
1: And in Gagaball, you cannot hit the ball out of the Gaga pit.
0: Out of the Gaga pit.
1: If you do, you're out.
0: If you do, you're out. I just saw it fly out of the Gaga pit.
1: Because the bell rang.
0: The bell rang. Okay, you have to go back to school. That piece from Valley View Public School in the Valcarran area of Sudbury first aired last September. And those kids are heading back to school pretty soon. There are only 3 weeks left of summer before the school bell rings again. So enjoy it. Here is Walk Off the Earth Now with their cover of...

0: That was a number one hit for British skiffle rock group Mungo Jerry back in the summer of 1970. That is Burlington, Ontario's Walk Off the Earth with In the Summertime. And it's time now for local news headlines. Kate Rutherford is in our studio. Good morning, Kate.
1: Good morning, Jessica. Coming up in the news at 7:30, the Northern Ontario Hockey Association is trying to get a handle on abuse from overweening hockey parents and is looking for volunteers to help mediate conflicts and complaints. Also in the news, municipal leaders from across Ontario are gathering in Ottawa this week. The mayors of the province's largest cities are reissuing a familiar call. They want more action from the province on tackling addictions. I'll have more on these stories and others coming up in the news at 7:30.
0: Thank you very much, Kate. And coming up in the next half hour of our program, we're going to have a conversation about what the Hockey Association is doing to address abuse involving hockey parents. We're also going to talk about provincial affairs. Doug Ford saying it was just politics when his party was caught spying on former Liberal leader Bonnie Crombie vacationing in Jamaica. But will this latest headline affect the Premier's popularity in the long term? We're going to chat with a veteran conservative strategist at about 20 past seven. And taking a look at the weather for northeastern Ontario this morning, looks like it's going to be a mix of sun and cloud, leaning cloudy along the Quebec border with highs from 22 up to 25 degrees. Tonight, partly cloudy skies overnight with a chance of showers for Wawa, and showers very much in the forecast expected tonight on the James Bay coast, lows from 14 down to 10 overnight. Tomorrow, mainly cloudy with a good chance of showers and a risk of thunderstorm. The rain is more probable in the afternoon for the more easterly parts of the region. Moosonee, you've got a near 100% chance of showers tomorrow at some point, according to Environment Canada. Highs tomorrow on the coast from 18 degrees up to 25 degrees in more southern parts of the northeast, and that's not including Humidex values. You are with the Monday edition of Morning North here on CBC Radio 1. I am Jessica Pope in for Marcus Schwabe, and World Report is coming up at the top of the hour.

0: Today on The Current. The deadline for President Trump's 50% tariffs is this Wednesday, and some experts say Canada needs to make more concessions during the negotiations with the U.S.
1: My sense is the Canadians, they want to have a more conciliatory approach, but we'll see.
0: How are the trade talks going, and what does this all mean for Canadian businesses? The Current, this morning at 8:37, 9:07 in Newfoundland.
2: This is World Report. Good morning, I'm Mike Wise. Demand for Canadian citizenship is soaring, and it's mostly coming from the United States. New data obtained by CBC News shows citizenship applications have surged since Ottawa made changes under Bill C-3 last year. They rose nearly 50% in April and May alone. And as Elizabeth Thompson explains, it's creating an expanding backlog and piles of paperwork.
3: Each request, you are going through boxes and boxes of material to find a single document sometimes.
4: Alyssa Hydug is president of the Association of Canadian Archivists. Her members are being swamped by requests for genealogical records from people applying for Canadian citizenship certificates, a lot of them Americans. Hydug says some are going back hundreds of years to prove they had a Canadian ancestor.
3: A lot of these records are pre-Confederation.
4: Under new citizenship rules that went into effect in December, anyone who can prove direct descent from a Canadian ancestor is eligible for Canadian citizenship. The certificate allows them to apply for a Canadian passport, live, or work in Canada. As of May 31st, more than 6,000 people have been certified Canadian through Bill C-3. More than 17,000 others were granted it because a parent was Canadian. But that's just the tip of a very large iceberg. Currently, more than 121,000 applications are waiting for a decision. The government says that wait could take more than 2 years. The program has also had problems. In June, the government suddenly suspended the certificates issued to 100 people, saying it had concerns about the documents they submitted. Some had already moved to Canada. Most have been resolved, but NDP immigration critic Jenny Kwan wants answers.
5: So it really makes no sense whatsoever what's going on.
4: Meanwhile, Hydug wants government funding to help deal with the flood of requests from people who want to be certified Canadian. Elizabeth Thompson, CBC News, Ottawa.
2: Prime Minister Mark Carney is in St. John's today for a new energy security announcement. He'll be joined by Newfoundland and Labrador Premier Tony Wakeham and Quebec Premier Christine Fréchette. The two provinces are expected to sign an updated agreement on hydropower generated on the Churchill River. The CBC's Patrick Butler has the details.
6: Newfoundland and Labrador premiers have sought for decades to change the 1969 Churchill Falls contract, a deal as infamous as it is ironclad, which sees Quebec buy Labrador power at bargain basement prices. The current contract doesn't run out until 2041, but Quebec is thirsty for new energy, setting the table for a new price and, in exchange, new hydropower projects in Labrador worth tens of billions. An initial MOU was signed in 2024, but Newfoundland and Labrador Premier Tony Wakeham, backed by an independent panel, launched fresh talks and promised an improved agreement after taking office last fall. Radio-Canada has confirmed a retooled deal to be unveiled today includes wind power and will see power generation skyrocket on the Churchill River, surpassing 12,000 megawatts. The deal will also create a dedicated transmission corridor for Newfoundland and Labrador, allowing some power to travel through Quebec and on to other buyers. Ottawa has been pushing the two provinces toward the deal, and federal tax credits are expected to ease construction costs. The new deal comes as an election looms in Quebec and as crucial support from First Nations hasn't been secured. Patrick Butler for CBC News, St. John's.
2: U.S. President Donald Trump's son-in-law is meeting with Israel's prime minister today. Jared Kushner hopes to convince Benjamin Netanyahu to sign a U.S.-backed Gaza peace plan. He reportedly met with the new leader of Hamas, Khalil al-Hayya, in Egypt yesterday. Earlier this month, Netanyahu rejected the Gaza Board of Peace's proposal, claiming it does not sufficiently guarantee Hamas will disarm. Netanyahu is facing pressure from Israeli hardliners in the lead-up to an election in October. Opening statements begin today in the Tupac Shakur murder trial. The rapper was shot and killed in Las Vegas nearly 30 years ago. 63-year-old Dwayne Davis is charged with his murder based on his own memoir. Reporter Steve Futterman has the latest from Las Vegas.
7: For nearly three decades, it's been one of the most talked about unsolved murders. Today, Dwayne Davis, a former powerful gang leader, goes on trial. He isn't accused of pulling the trigger, but rather putting together all the elements to make sure it happened. The prosecution's key evidence is Davis's own words from his 2019 memoir and interviews. Davis admits supplying the gun used in the attack and being in the car that pulled up alongside Shakur. Legal analyst Caroline Polisi.
8: He really spoke pretty openly about his involvement in this alleged murder, and that is now coming back to haunt him.
7: The defense claims that Davis was embellishing and fabricating, hoping to increase sales of his book. And Davis now also says he wasn't even in Las Vegas the night of the killing. A cousin of Shakur, William Lassane, believes Davis is responsible.
9: He admitted his role in the murder of Tupac Shakur. Continuously, repeatedly, he was screaming it out publicly. So the guilt lies with what he said himself.
7: The trial is expected to last 4 to 5 weeks, and there will be TV cameras in the courtroom. Steve Futterman, CBC News, Las Vegas.
2: Actress Hayden Panettiere has died. The 36-year-old starred in the hit TV series Nashville and Heroes, but she began her career at just 8 months old. Panettiere described her difficult introduction to Hollywood to CBS back in May.
10: Every moment on set, I didn't care about anybody else's opinion but my mom's. Yeah. Because I knew that if she was unhappy with my performance in any way, that the rest of the day was going to be ruined.
11: Yes.
10: It was going to be a very bad day.
2: Panettiere had been promoting her book, This Is Me, A Reckoning. In it, she describes her struggles with postpartum depression and addiction. The actress would have turned 37 on Friday. No cause of death has been announced. Nearly 130 wildfires are burning across British Columbia, including the Bald Range Fire near Okanagan Lake. Residents of more than 1,000 properties in the Summerland area have been cleared to return. They live closest to the lake in areas mostly untouched by the fire. But as the CBC's Helen Pike reports, many more people are still waiting to learn the fate of their homes.
12: Hello, this is a critical alert from District of Summerland.
13: For Zane and Kirsten Scullard, they didn't know what to expect as they rounded the corner, but quickly, relief.
14: We're just praying for the firefighters, to be honest, because we're good. Our home is safe, and thanks to them.
15: Yeah, I have to say it's been overwhelming.
13: Nearby, Sandy Martins was packed for a vacation when the evacuation order dropped. Back now, the house is just how he left it.
16: Same as any other day after work. Yeah, except it's like a ghost town around here, so it's quiet.
17: Yeah, it's kind of devastating.
13: Melody Willis found out through word of mouth the fire hit her farm.
17: I don't know what's left. I've heard all the fencing is gone.
13: She wishes those in her situation had more clarity ahead of the phased reentry planning.
18: I completely understand.
13: Mayor Doug Holmes sympathizes, but he doesn't have a lot of clarity or answers either.
18: There are still a couple parts of town where fire is still burning, power lines are down.
13: The mayor says residents home now are still under an evacuation alert. A wind change could threaten the district again.
18: It is getting larger, still out of control. The reason we're able to bring people back to Summerland is it's growing away from Summerland.
13: The mayor is cautious but optimistic that more people can go home in the coming days. Helen Pike, CBC News, Summerland, British Columbia.
2: Also in BC, Tumbler Ridge is demolishing its only high school today. Earlier this year, an 18-year-old opened fire inside the building, killing students, a staff member, and then herself. As CBC's Michelle Allen tells us, officials hope demolishing the site will help the community move on.
19: Careful, staged, trauma-informed. That's how officials describe the teardown of Tumbler Ridge Secondary School, where a shooter killed 5 children and 1 education assistant in February. Once the site of one of Canada's deadliest mass shootings, they'll restore the lot to grass by the fall. Chad Anderson is the school district's chair. He previously told CBC that crews spent several weeks removing everything from the building.
20: Starting from the inside out, effectively.
19: They compacted everything and drove it in covered trucks to landfills in other towns, where they made sure it was covered quickly. Necessary steps to prevent scavengers from looking for souvenirs in the tragedy, he said.
20: This process has been designed to ensure that's not possible and that, you know, people can expect privacy through this.
19: Tumbler Ridge was the community's only high school. It's been closed since the shooting. Students have been taking classes in portables. Premier David Eby said in May that the plan was to build a new school somewhere else as quickly as possible. They'll have access to $200 million in funding from the federal and provincial governments to do it. We don't know where the new school will be or what it will look like, only that it will be different. Michelle Allen, CBC News, Vancouver.
2: And that is the latest national and international news from World Report. I'm Mike Wise. This is CBC News.
11: Good morning. I'm Jessica Pope, in for Marcus Schwabe, and this is Morning North. First up in this half hour, we're talking hockey. The Northern Ontario Hockey Association says it's taking an unconventional approach to sorting out disputes and addressing abuse involving hockey parents. We'll have more on that project coming up in just a few minutes. Plus, Ontario Premier Doug Ford says it was just politics when his party was caught spying on former Liberal leader Bonnie Crombie, who was vacationing in Jamaica at the time. But will this headline affect the Premier's popularity long term? We're going to speak with a veteran Conservative strategist at about 20 past 7. Kate Rutherford is in our studio now with local news headlines. Good morning, Kate.
21: Good morning, Jessica. First, we'll start with a note from the OPP. There is no threat to public safety and people in the area of Rabbit Lake Road and Highway 11 near Temagami after OPP made an arrest early this morning. Police had issued an advisory for people in the area to stay inside with doors and windows locked last evening as they searched for a vehicle that failed to stop for them. Also in the news, the province is passing legislation to ban ear docking and decloying of animals, but not tail docking. That has some, including the Ontario Veterinary Association, upset, saying that procedure should also be banned. I'll have more on these and other stories at the bottom of the clock.
11: Thank you very much, Kate. In the last hour of the show, I mentioned that we were having some tech problems. I couldn't see your text messages. I can now. So you can text us with your thoughts on the changes to animal cosmetic procedures or anything else you hear on the show, 249-377-4153, or call us on TalkBack, 1-800-461-1138. In the weather for the Northeast today, a mix of sun and cloud in the forecast, though mainly cloudy skies for areas along the Quebec border, including Temiscaming Shores and Kirkland Lake. Mainly cloudy skies for Timmins and area as well, with highs across the region from 22 up to 25 degrees. And the time now is 12 minutes past 7. Every hockey season, it seems like we hear stories about parents, coaches, and players behaving badly at rinks around the North. Well, the Northern Ontario Hockey Association, or NOHA, says it's trying to create a safer environment for its young players and referees. League officials say they're searching for volunteers now to help review incidents and resolve problems. They say they're looking for lawyers, teachers, and police officers to help with complaints and investigations. NOHA Executive Director Jason Marchand says there currently aren't enough staff to handle all the complaints the league has been receiving from parents, refs, and fans. Jason Marchand joins us now to tell us more. Good morning, Jason.
22: Good morning.
11: Let's talk first about the scale. There are so many complaints that you can't handle them at the moment.
22: Yeah, I would say that would be the case. We found kind of going into the second part of the last hockey season that the number of complaints outweighed the resources that we had in terms of people to help investigate. So over the summer, we started working on a plan to try and bring in more people to help us out, ultimately, so that we can manage the complaints more quickly and more effectively.
11: Talk about the nature of the complaints that you're seeing. Where, from whom are they coming and what are they about?
22: So we deal with a wide range of different complaints, from more serious maltreatment complaints to, you know, parent behavior to, abusive officials. And some obviously require more detail, but some are simply just informally managed.
11: Hmm. Why police officers, teachers, lawyers specifically?
22: We found through our experience to date that those types of people obviously have experience in one, investigations, two, obviously on the teacher side, dealing with conversations with children. Ultimately, we want people that know how to speak to people and know where to go in terms of obtaining the information that they need to make a determination.
11: And what then will happen when volunteers sign up to do these kinds of adjudication work? Is this a formal process, an informal process? What's going to happen?
22: So it really is going to depend on the type of situation that we have that comes forward to us. We did receive quite a bit of interest upon initially putting out the request for people to support, and we put it back out to those people that we do have some more serious cases versus, I don't want to say less serious, but things that don't need as much detail. So some will be dealt with formally, some will be dealt with informally. It really depends on the type of situation that comes forward.
11: Well, what more can you tell us about the volunteers? You say you've had quite a lot of interest. How much?
22: Since we put the post out on Facebook about 2 weeks ago now, I would say we're upwards of 50 people have reached out to offer their support, many of whom do have the backgrounds that you mentioned. Others just simply want to help out. The response has been overwhelming in a great way, in that many people have reached out. That being said, we'd like to utilize those people who do want to help make the game safer and better. And obviously, we don't know how many complaints we are going to deal with during the season, but fingers crossed, we won't have that many that we need 50 people to help with that. So we're having internal conversations right now about how we can utilize those people's expertise in terms of overall just making the game safer and better for the participants.
11: Are any other minor hockey organizations doing something like this? Do you have a template from elsewhere?
22: We do not. We're kind of, I'll say, different because of our geography, where it probably is more difficult to bring people in. I'm not certain of anywhere else that has actively attempted to recruit people to support with this. I do know, kind of on the parent behavior side, that we are the only organization in the country that is formally trying to address some of the negative parent behavior that we do see. But we're kind of working on our own here in terms of figuring out what it all looks like.
11: Well, we've been talking about changing the culture of hockey in Canada for years now. Where would you say things are, in your league at this point, or within the association?
22: It's slow progress. This past season is the first time that we've actually tracked parent complaints. We had three pilot organizations across the NOHA that participated in the program. So we know kind of what our baseline is from this past season. We also know from the maltreatment side, so those would be the more serious complaints, the number of complaints that did come in decreased slightly from the previous season. So we do feel we are making some progress. That being said, there's a lot of work that needs to be done to continue to move forward in a positive way.
11: Describe for us what you would categorize as sort of a lighter issue versus the more serious extremes of what you're seeing.
22: Sure. So on the parent behavior side, we've created a matrix outlining various levels of severity, various levels of situations. So on the low scale, And this isn't something that necessarily requires significant investigation, but one of the things that we do have in there, it deals with sportsmanship and excessive cheering when a team is blowing out the opposing team. So that's part of the expectations parents know going in. So that would be a low level complaint that we do receive. So that would be dealt with more informally. As far as a more serious issue, I'm trying to think of some examples that we had dealt with, but things like bullying towards players by a coach, for example, that would be something that that would be dealt with more formally, likely require more time and more investigation to obtain all of the facts.
11: And once these volunteers do their investigations, for want of a better word, and talk to the parties involved, what power will they have to, you know, enforce punishment, for example, for bullying or what have you?
22: So currently the intent for those people would be to simply obtain the facts, and then it would be reallocated to our discipline committee to hand down sanctions to the participant. That being said, that's one area that we're looking at potentially increasing that the volunteers' workload, I suppose, in terms of potentially having them be a part of that process as well. Not necessarily the person investigating handing down a sanction, but a group of those volunteers as a committee making that determination.
11: Are you hoping that this lightens your disciplinary workload or your enforcement around poor behavior at the rink? Or do you see yourself getting deeper and deeper into the weeds on this kind of behavioral management?
22: Our board is committed to, has committed to changing the culture within Northern Ontario. So I'm not certain that it lessens the workload, but it's an important part of our work. So it will definitely make it easier to manage in a timely manner any complaints that do come in, and subsequently ensure that, you know, if there are issues that need to be dealt with, they will be dealt with quickly to ensure, again, the safety of the participants.
11: Well, I hope we'll check in with you again in the future to see how things are going. Thank you for this.
22: Absolutely. Thank you.
11: That was Jason Marchand. He's the executive director of the Northern Ontario Hockey Association. Now, if you have something to say about their plans to investigate poor behavior this coming season, an opinion, a suggestion, perhaps a personal story, you can tell us on our talkback line, 1-800-461-1138, or you can text Morning North anytime, 249-377-4153.

0: The time now is 23 minutes past 7. It has been a busy summer for Premier Doug Ford as he keeps an eye on trade talks. There have been setbacks for his island airport expansion plans and pressure to deal with AI data center proposals. Perhaps the last thing he needed was this: revelations that provincial conservatives spent about $3,000 on Jamaican resorts in 2023, presumably to spy on then-Liberal leader Bonnie Crombie. The opposition parties say it amounts to spying and stalking. Ford, on the other hand, says he disagrees with the practice, but also says we shouldn't blow it out of proportion. Is this the kind of issue that could stick to the Premier over the long haul? Will Stewart is a strategist who has worked with the provincial Tories and joins us this morning. Hello.
1: Good morning, Jess. How are you?
0: I'm well, thanks. Thanks for being here. Will, is this the kind of thing that you would approve of in an election campaign?
1: Well, a little bit of a loaded question on today. I have to say no, given the public reaction. But I will say just generally, Jess, that this is something that is commonplace for all political parties in Ontario, and certainly any federal political party I have worked with as well. It's something that happens all the time. I don't have to go back that far in my memory to remember different beach vacations that the Liberals and the NDP have followed Ontario Conservative cabinet ministers on, or door knocking. And Jess, I'm far from the leader of the party, but I ran a media bus for a provincial campaign, and even I had a Liberal following me around for 36 days on that election campaign. So, you know, commonplace, yes, but given the reaction, perhaps political parties should take a pause and realize that the population may have moved on from this type of practice.
0: Well, I'm not asking you to name names, of course, but who on a campaign, in what position in a campaign would have the authority to approve that kind of activity?
1: Yeah, and the fact is lots of them, right? And I know it's hard for the average Ontarian to understand because they see the same people, but these people wear different hats, right? And while Doug Ford is the leader of the party, he's not the president or the executive director of the party, and nor is he the campaign manager on the campaign team for the party. Those are all different entities. They all have funds at their disposal, and they all have their different decision-making capacities. So look, this could have been approved by a campaign team. It could have been approved by the political party. Remember, the leader is not in the campaign office when the folks are running the campaign. He's out or she's out kissing hands and shaking hands and kissing babies. They're cutting ribbons. That's what their job is on the campaign trail. They're not buying media. They're not deploying pamphlets. They're not signing off on invoices for radio ads. It's just not the way it works.
0: What is the potential fallout here, do you think?
1: Yeah, I do think there's a fallout here. As I said, it's common practice, but it does feel like the population has moved on from it. And look, the Liberals are in the throe of a leadership campaign where they have to attack Doug Ford. That's the price of admission for a Liberal leadership campaign. But they also have to attack each other. And so far, the NDP have shown a complete inability to follow a narrative beyond sort of 24 or 48 hours before they move on to the next one. So those two things combined mean that Doug Ford likely won't face any significant challenges because of this story. But what voters do notice, Jess, is they notice trend over time. And I think that's the bigger concern for the Ontario PCs. Does the electorate think that they have lost touch with the average Ontarian? Does the electorate think they're irresponsible with money? If those types of narratives set in over time, I think that's the one that will be hard to shake for the Premier.
0: And you speak about trends over time. That private jet for the Premier spent a lot of time in the headlines. Let's talk more about that and what that story did to the Premier's brand.
1: Yeah, it certainly set him off on the wrong foot at the beginning of the summer break, for sure. It's something that that the opposition really capitalized on in a short amount of time. Of course, again, remember, we used to have two planes in this province for the Premier. So look, it was a miscalculation. It's a difficult economic time for sure. And that's exactly what I mean, Jess, is if there's a few instances like that and this vacation, and that's when those trend over time issues start to take hold. But look, I did a search before we started talking here today, and you know, looking at Google Analytics and things like that, the NDP continued to talk about the jet. No one else in Ontario was searching on the Jet or looking for the Jet stories at this point. So again, maybe the NDP have shown an inability to follow that trend over time too.
0: And what about the Liberals? Is there an opportunity for them to cut into the Premier's popularity with this so-called Spygate story circulating?
1: Yes. Well, I think one of the ways they capitalize it is in using words like spy and things like that for sure. And that is the words that they are using. But again, the Liberals, you know, when they stand up on the stage for their next leadership debate, all of them are going to be against Doug Ford. There's nothing innovative in that. That's the price of admission to stand on that stage. And then they have to start attacking each other and saying why this person is better for the leader of the Liberal Party than that person, their fellow Liberal. And, you know, they have to have as many knives pointing inwards as they do outwards at this point. So I don't think that that's a significant challenge to the Premier.
0: Well, federal negotiators, and we've been talking about this already this morning, they've been hammering out a CUSMA deal, or trying to, with American and Mexican counterparts. And the Premier is still seen as an important figure on the Canadian side of the dispute with the Trump administration. How might a bad deal for Canada ultimately affect Ford's popularity, do you think?
1: Well, I think if there's a bad deal for Canada and American booze is on the shelves and autos and steel hasn't been fixed here in Ontario, I think that would be a challenge for Ford. But really, I think the average Canadian, distinguishing from the average Ontarian, really views this as the responsibility of the Prime Minister, Mark Carney. I mean, he's the one who told us during the election campaign that he's the only one that would be in a position to be able to deal with the cowboy south of the border in the White House. He's the only one who's been in the big rooms and knows how to negotiate. And now, as we fast forward a year and a bit, and we find that the only irritant, the only burr in that saddle for that American cowboy of Trump is the booze ban. So, you know, it turns out that Doug Ford really does know what he's doing on this. A move that many people dismissed as populist and wouldn't mean anything is the only leverage we seem to have against this gentleman, or I shouldn't say gentleman, this person in the White House south of the border.
0: We have to leave it there, Will, but I thank you.
1: Thanks so much. Have a great day.
0: Will Stewart is a longtime conservative strategist and senior vice president with the public relations firm Enterprise Canada. The time now is 7:30.
2: This is CBC News. From our studio in Sudbury, good morning. I'm Kate Rutherford. The Northern Ontario Hockey Association is working on a new safety initiative this season. The minor hockey organization wants to better protect its young players and referees from complaints and conflict involving hockey parents. League officials are asking lawyers, teachers, and police officers to assist. Jason Marchand is the executive director with the Northern Ontario Hockey Association. He says there currently aren't enough staff to handle conflicts.
3: There are some situations that probably occur that are beyond the scope of, you know, what a minor hockey volunteer is expected to deal with. So having those people who are able and willing to support our minor hockey associations who are also trying to make the game better and safer, that's where they can come into play as well.
2: Marchand says the initiative is slightly unconventional, as he isn't aware of other organizations tackling the issue this way. The director is hopeful that bringing in outside help will resolve issues more quickly. As municipal leaders from across Ontario gather in Ottawa this week, the mayors of the province's largest cities are reissuing a familiar call. They want more action from the province on tackling addictions. Nathan Fung has more.
4: I'm standing here today with my fellow mayors to speak to you about something that is impacting all of our communities.
5: That's Marianne Mead Ward. She's the mayor of Burlington and chair of the Ontario Big City Mayors. Yesterday, on the first day of the Association of Municipalities of Ontario conference, the mayors of the province's 29 largest cities once again called for action on the addictions crisis. They want Ontario to declare a state of emergency on homelessness, mental health, and addictions issues. They also want the province to create a dedicated ministry, expand treatment options, and review Ontario's Healthcare Consent Act. Mead Ward says the current policies aren't working.
4: We got to try everything and we got to talk about everything. So we're willing to have the conversation and without prescribing the end.
5: Also at the announcement was Oshawa Mayor Dan Carter, who shared his own story with addictions.
6: It was 35 years ago that my sister intervened and saved my life as a severe alcoholic and drug addict living on the streets.
5: Ward says she'll meet with provincial officials about the group's demands over the course of the AMO conference. Premier Doug Ford is set to speak later this morning. Nathan Fung, CBC News, Ottawa.
2: Sudbury has joined a federal program to speed up housing reviews. The Housing Design Catalog includes a list of designs any builder can use for free. Sudbury has approved designs for accessory dwelling units, otherwise known as granny suites, and fourplexes. Melissa Ryu is the city's director of planning services.
7: So it supports creation of more homes where there is already existing infrastructure and gentle densification, which is something that we want to see in the city of Greater Sudbury.
2: The Northern Ontario Home Builders Association says it expects some designs could be popular with homeowners, especially for granny suites next to an existing home. But the association says established home builders already use their own proven designs. It says the city could do more to fast-track those reviews. OPP say they arrested one person early this morning after an incident that started yesterday with a vehicle fleeing police in the Bonfield area. Police had issued an advisory for people in the area of Highway 11 and Rabbit Lake Road in Temagami to stay inside with doors and windows locked last evening as they continued to investigate. They now say one person is in custody and there is no threat to public safety. They're not releasing any further details. And some pet lovers are applauding new rules that are about to come into effect in Ontario. The province recently passed legislation that will outlaw most forms of pet modification, things like ear cropping and declawing. But one procedure has been left off the banned list, a procedure that's got some animal lovers barking mad. CBC Toronto's Mike Smee has the details.
8: Isolde Ryan has numerous videos of the Doberman puppies she's been breeding for more than 40 years. An integral part of that breed, she maintains, is removing part of the puppy's tail, or tail docking. Ryan says she's relieved that that procedure will still be allowed.
9: I've never seen a puppy being traumatized or screaming in pain after they had it done. They actually just want to get back on to mom and cuddle.
8: Others, including the Ontario Veterinary Association, say docking should have been included on the banned list. They say it can cause immediate and lasting pain. Alexandra Yaksich is with Animal Justice.
10: And it seems to contradict the very spirit of what the legislation was trying to do.
8: The new rules come into effect January 1st. Both Animal Justice and the Ontario Veterinary Association say they'll keep pushing to have tail docking banned. CBC Toronto asked the Solicitor General's Ministry why tail docking was left off the list of banned procedures. That question went unanswered. Mike Smee, CBC News, Toronto.
2: And that's the CBC News to this hour. I'm Kate Rutherford. For the latest information, visit our website at cbc.ca/Sudbury or download the CBC News app. Now we go outside to Jessica Pope, who has today's forecast.
11: Yeah, thank you very much, Kate. That last story you had about the changes to animal modification laws got me wondering about why historically we had gotten into the practice at all of ear cropping or tail docking. And a very cursory search says that the historical reasons had to do with working and guarding. So in an effort to make sure that working dogs that were looking after livestock or hunting dogs, to try to minimize their exposure in fights with predators or, rats, that kind of a thing. The idea was to crop them so that they were less vulnerable to counterattacks, for want of a better word. And then there was something to do with a tax evasion in Great Britain. To show that an animal was a working animal, you could avoid a tax by cropping and docking. I've never undertaken any of that with our pets. Martha, have you? It never occurred to me, usually because we have mutts. We're not trying to adhere to any standard of any kind.
12: Yeah, growing up... my parents did get our family cat declawed. That was the thing to do at the time. And it was more that people didn't want their furniture ruined by the cat's clawing kind of thing. And looking at it now, I'm just like, oh, that was not a very nice thing to do to the cat. But I understand why people did it. Right now, I just, with my current cat, I have to put up with it and put something over the couch so he doesn't, you know, scratch on it when he's trying to get my attention. So
11: a small price to pay for his love.
12: Oh, Mart. Yeah. Yeah, exactly.
11: Kate, what about you? Did you have any pets growing up or do you have any?
13: Oh, yeah, we had mutts and, you know, we would never alter an animal in that way for, I mean, because we don't use them that way anymore. So we didn't, you know, for working dogs, I don't know if that's still the practice or if there's a need for that. I don't know. But, you know, declawing cats certainly would not, you know, you're basically, from what I've heard, you're removing their first knuckle. And it's awful and painful for them. And they can't defend themselves afterwards. So I would never do that to an animal.
12: You say that, but the cat I had growing up who was declawed, her name was Cuddles. I don't know why, because she didn't like to cuddle with anyone. But she was also an outdoor cat and an indoor cat. Another thing that I don't agree with, putting cats outdoors. But she came home, she got a hummingbird one day with no claws. And I opened the door and I said, I want to be mad, but I'm kind of impressed that you managed to do this. So, yeah, quite
11: well,
12: the cat. So,
11: if you have some thoughts on this story or anything else we share with you, shoot us a text, 249-377-4153. And you can call TalkBack, 1-800-461-1138. Are you happy about the changes? Do you think they go far enough? Are they too far? 1-800-461-1138. In the weather for the Northeast today, a mix of sun and cloud in the forecast, mainly cloudy near the Quebec border and for the Timmins area, highs across the region from 22 to 25. Tonight, partly cloudy skies with a chance of showers for Wawa and showers in the forecast on the James Bay coast with lows from 14 down to 10. And tomorrow, mainly cloudy with a good chance of showers and a risk of a thunderstorm. The rain is more probable in the afternoon for the more easterly parts of the region. Moosonee looks like you've definitely got showers, according to Environment Canada. Highs from 18 degrees on the coast up to 25 degrees. And the time now is 7:40.
14: Good morning. Here's a quick look at sports. I'm Scott Reger. For the first time this month, the Toronto Blue Jays have a day off today after winning 7 of their past 10 games, including 2 of 3 over the weekend against the Yankees. The Jays head to Florida for a series tomorrow against the AL East leading Tampa Bay Rays. Toronto, just 1 game out of a final wild card spot at the moment, currently held by the Baltimore Orioles. We'll move over to soccer, where Ryan Alumi and Thomas Muller scored in the second half yesterday, and goalkeeper Yohei Takaoka wasn't tested at all, and the visiting Vancouver Whitecaps used it to hand Seattle a club record 7th straight defeat. Vancouver prevailed 2-0 and have moved 2 points ahead of Houston for top spot in the Western Conference, and they will host that Texas squad coming up on Wednesday. Moving over to tennis, American Ben Shelton, who won the Canadian men's singles title on Thursday in Montreal, failed to get past his opening match at the Cincinnati Open yesterday, losing to qualifier Jaime Faria. Meanwhile, Canadian Félix Auger-Aliassime, who missed the Canadian Open in Montreal due to an injury, beat Greece's Stefanos Tsitsipas in straight sets. And in golf, 30 competitors will be competing today in Edmonton for the final 4 spots at the Canadian Women's Open. That's sports. I'm Scott Reger.

0: While we were talking about surgical modifications to your pets, we're turning to a different kind of animal story now. These have long tails and tiny paws and a reputation that isn't exactly cuddly. But inside one Sudbury home, rats are climbing onto shoulders, they're coming out for treats, and they're curling up with the person who rescued them. Christina Dow runs Chrissy's Crazy Critters and says she's on a mission to show people why rats can make great pets. CBC reporter Faith Greco went to meet the rats and the woman who's made rescuing them her mission.
1: There's Pebbles. Oh yeah, you know what treats are. And this is Penelope. Then we've got Rain. And then we've got Nala. I know, that's so gentle. My name is Christina. The name of my rat rescue is Chrissy's Crazy Critters.
2: And so when did you start?
1: In 2019, my son brought home one rat, and I did what all parents do, realized that's probably going to be my responsibility. So I started looking into all the things that rats needed and realized very quickly we needed two. So we got a second one the next day, taught him all the things that I learned about how to take care of rats, what they needed. Then he had his girls in his room, and I decided I wanted some boys because I've always read that boys were more affectionate and they get more cuddly and snuggly, and I wanted a little snuggly baby. So I got two boys. One day they were playing. We didn't realize he had left his girl out underneath the blanket, and I was playing with my boys and I heard squeak, squeak, and I turned around and, well, that was the end of that. I thought I grabbed him fast enough because it was literally like 2 seconds, but 3 weeks later, she gave birth to a little baby girl, which we kept, and that made me realize, well, what if she would have had more? What would I do? And I see a lot of people asking about snake food, and I didn't want any of these babies to end up as snake food, so I said, well, why don't I start bringing in unwanted pet rats, not wild rats, pet rats, so that I could give them a good home, adopt them out, make sure that the people that get them have all the information they need. So I just started rescuing slowly, just word of mouth, friends of friends, things like that. Then I decided maybe 2 years later to start a Facebook group and an Instagram page, and just started posting videos to educate people on how smart they are. You can train them to do tricks. They know their names. They come when they're called. They're one of the cleanest rodents. They actually spend most of their day cleaning themselves, just like cats do. So I educate people. Every new idea or question that somebody asks me, I'll do like a little session on it on my page so that people can get educated on it. And I've rescued over 300 rats, I think, now, and adopted out probably about 250.
2: Oh, my goodness.
1: Yeah.
2: And so is this just in like Northern Ontario?
1: Yeah, I try to focus up here. Some of the rescues we do join groups with other rescues in Southern Ontario. Like I work with Frankie's World in Parry Sound. They have another part of their group in the London area. There is Jenny Sweet Rats in the Stouffville area. We work together. So 2 years ago, we went to Gorey, got a bunch of rats. We separated amongst all of us. I took in 10 boys and 6 girls. 3 of those girls were pregnant. They had 47 babies between the 3 girls.
2: Wow.
1: So I adopted most of those out. The last one actually just passed away a few days ago, so he would have been 2.5 years old. Then last year we did another rescue down Southern Ontario. I took in a few more, I think about 10 of them, adopted all those out. The couple weekends ago, I went to Ottawa for a wedding, and one of my breeder friends mentioned

0: to bring attention to the Rattery and let people know that these are amazing pets. They are great, they're clean, they're not the nuisance that people make them out to be.
1: Mm. And why do you think rats are so misunderstood?
0: I think society as a whole has portrayed them as plague. They've brought on the plague, they've made people sick, they carry diseases, they carry bacteria, and while, yes, that is possible in very overcrowded situations, when they have good husbandry, which is keeping the cage clean, they can be very amazing pets. They're very clean. You can tell you're in my house, you walked in, there are about 56 rats in this house total. You can't smell them. Because we clean all the time, we're always washing the linen, we're changing the bedding, we're washing the cages, we make sure that they're very well kept. Mm-hmm. And when I adopt them out, I screen them all, there's a screening questionnaire, and I also provide lifelong information, questions, if they need help finding certain supplies, and if they ever become unable to take care of the rats, they are asked to bring them back, no questions asked. I don't say no to them, I bring them back at any point in time.
1: What's your favorite thing about rats?
0: Their personalities. I just scared them there. They have such amazing personalities, and everybody always asks, like, how do you know all of their names? I can name every single rat in this room. I know all of their names. I know all of their personalities. I can tell you who's shy, who's not, who will come out. They're just amazing. They're just like any other animal that you can get. They just blend in with the family.
1: Well, I'd love to meet some of them. There's one little guy right up here who's just...
0: Dewdrop, our welcoming committee.
2: Super curious. Hi, buddy.
0: So Dewdrop is one of our friendliest rats here. She's super energetic. She does not stop. Even when you think she's sleeping, she's not sleeping.
2: My goodness.
0: But she's one of our shoulder rats, and she loves going in and around my neck. We got Potato and his brother Sour Cream. These were one of the rescues from the Ottawa group. And he was so shy and so emaciated when I first got him in, so now he's gained all his weight back. He looks healthy. And boy, does he love attention. Okay? He's a beautiful boy.
2: Oh my goodness, he's big.
0: Yep, the boys get really big. The girls stay fairly... This is usually the size that they are. She's a really smaller girl. This is a dwarf, of course. These two little girls, so they'll stay small forever.
2: Can I pet Potato?
0: Oh yes, for sure. He loves attention.
2: He's so soft.
0: Yep.
1: Did you ever think you'd end up with rats?
0: No, I thought that they'd end up being a stinky animal, that I wouldn't like them, that, oh gosh, it's going to be like the guinea pigs or the hamsters that we had or any other type of animal we had. And my son just kept plopping them on my neck, and I just grew to love them so much. I'm like, oh, these are so cute. They would snuggle on my neck, they would give me kisses, and that was it. I was hooked.
3: 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And it's a rat rescue in Sudbury. And there's even a special name for a group of rats. Fittingly, they're called a mischief. And I bet you want to see those rats for yourself. Head to our website, cbc.ca/Sudbury, to check out a video of the rat rescue. And let us know what you thought about this story or anything else you hear on the show. Call TalkBack, 1-800-461-1138. Well, last week, we spoke with a couple of people who work in the Northern Ontario dairy industry about the trade talks with the U.S. and the continued American attacks on our supply management system. And that inspired this listener to call TalkBack.
4: Hi, it's John from North Bay. I paid my way through university by working on dairy farms. Canadian farmers get 2 to 3 cuts of alfalfa a summer. Compare that to U.S. farmers who get up to 8 cuts of alfalfa. They build barns in the U.S. with just a roof. So it's more expensive for us to produce milk here in Ontario and Canada. And U.S. farms can produce it much more cheaply than we can. But if we get milk cheap from the U.S., our dairy farmers would go out of business, and then we would be at the mercy of the U.S. producers. And if you want to get a taste or understand what would happen, just look what's happened to beef. With beef, our producers lost their herds due to drought, but the effect's the same, like unaffordable imported beef. Our dairy system works really well, and we should keep it the way it is. and not

0: not give it up as a concession in the U.S. trade talks.
1: John, thank you for that call. And if you have an opinion, a personal story, a story suggestion, or a public service announcement to share with us, that is what the TalkBack line is for. 1-800-461-1138. Or you can text us, 249-377-4153. Well, we're coming up to 7:52, World Report coming up at the top of the hour. But first, we're talking about a big business processing electronic payments. And now a company that handles about one third of all that commerce in Canada is being sold to a U.S. private equity firm. Moneris is currently owned by RBC and BMO. This sale is worth $2 billion, and it is raising questions about how much control Canada has over important digital services. For more, we have reached David Gerhard. He is a professor of computer science at the University of Manitoba. Good morning, David.
2: Good morning, Jess.
1: Why does it matter that Moneris is being sold to a U.S. private equity firm?
2: Well, the kind of concerns that privacy experts are raising are sort of twofold. First of all, because Moneris owns an enormous amount of data of credit card transactions that have been processed by Canadians on behalf of Canadian businesses. And so all of that data would move from being strictly under a Canadian jurisdiction to being under a U.S. jurisdiction where maybe different kind of privacy laws might apply. And the second big concern is about the sort of degree to which Canada has control over the digital services that we use on a day-to-day basis. If all of these things live in the States, then, with the sort of shifting tensions between Canada and the United States these days, that may bring up different concerns about control, about whether or not we actually can influence the operation of these kind of things that we depend on.
1: And is this the kind of thing that we're talking about when we hear federal officials talk about data sovereignty?
2: Yeah, exactly. Data sovereignty, digital sovereignty, the idea that Canada would be able to sort of control and have influence over the kind of technologies and information services that we rely on. There is this massive stack of interacting digital technologies that we sort of come to rely on a day-to-day basis, everything from logistics to shipping to communications, and credit card transactions are deeply integrated in that in the context of our financial day-to-day operations. And when all of that lives in the States and is built by companies, built and controlled by companies that are in the States, then it changes the conversation in terms of where we can influence our control.
1: Now, this will need to overcome some Canadian regulatory hurdles to clear this deal, I mean. What are the chances it could be blocked?
2: Yeah, so there are sort of three basic regulatory approvals that will need to be looked at: the Competition Bureau, the Bank of Canada, and Investment Canada. And the consensus is that these will all pass. Most of the features of this deal do not trigger any of the sort of specific concerns that these different review boards would be looking for. And this raises another question about whether digital sovereignty, data sovereignty, should be part of the conversation when we're doing these regulatory approvals. It's not currently part of the mandate of any of these boards to look at whether Canadians' data will be at any kind of different risk as a result of the sale.
1: What could change for Canadian businesses and consumers after such a sale?
2: For the most part, nothing will change because Canadians, when they do credit card transactions, don't really think about or even know about which companies are processing those transactions under the hood, right? Whether it's a Moneris or somebody else. And in fact, many of the companies that process these transactions for other banks already operate out of the United States. So Canadians' day-to-day operations won't change. And even the companies that use Moneris to process these transactions, Moneris has indicated that they're committed to continuing the level of service that they have been providing in the past with what they call a uniquely Canadian context, whatever that means. But the companies that buy services from Moneris shouldn't see any big differences either. All that will change is the holding company that owns and operates the Moneris in the first place.
1: Could this kind of foreign investment be good for Canadian companies in any way in the long run?
2: Oh, yeah, absolutely. I mean, you know, RBC and BMO will make an enormous amount of money off of this sale. And they should, right? They built this company from scratch in 2000 when online transactions were a fairly new thing. They needed a company that would do these transactions, and they built that. And as it moved from being sort of a core financial service to being more of a commodity, it makes sense to sell this off to a holding company that's really good at this kind of digital transformation technology. Technology first kind of transformations, and Francisco, which is the company that will own Moneris after this, is good at this. They have a track record of doing good things for this. So there'll be a great block of capital that'll come back into Canada as a result of this and can be invested in Canadian infrastructure services, whatever banks decide to spend money on.
1: We've only got about a minute left, but what do you think Canada should consider essential digital infrastructure, especially when it comes to the technology and payment systems we use every day?
2: I think the communication services, data services, these are all fundamental to the operations of any kind of financial transaction. To call something essential is tricky, of course, because what does that mean? If there's a great big emergency, a crisis, these things have to be maintained when everything else can sort of be let slide. But like day-to-day financial operations are critical to the way we do business today. And so to have better Canadian laws, upgraded Canadian laws that sort of protect the privacy and protect the Canadian interest in this stuff will be a very important conversation going forward.
1: David, thank you for this conversation.
2: All right, you're very welcome.
1: David Gerhardt is a professor of computer science at the University of Manitoba. Kate Rutherford is in studio now with local news headlines. Good morning, Kate.
3: Good morning, Jess. Coming up in the news, the Northern Ontario Hockey Association is trying to take some of the conflict and pressure on players and referees out of the game. It's looking for volunteers such as police, teachers, and lawyers to mediate complaints involving hockey parents. And rural Ontario mayors are welcoming a new pot of infrastructure money. I'll have more details coming up in the news at the bottom of the clock.
1: Thank you very much, Kate. Coming up in the next half hour of our program, he says what he really loves about it is the sound and the smell, and he's talking about fixing vintage outboard motors. That is coming up on this week's edition of Summer Splash. World Report is next at 8 o'clock.

0: How did you get into doing this?
1: That's a fun story. My dad picked up an old 1969 six-horsepower Johnson from a yard sale, and he's like, hey, it doesn't work. See if you can fix it. So I was like, okay. Left in the shed. I'm like, oh, I'll start to work on it. Why not? And then brought it in, spent way too much money on it, took it apart, you know, probably spent like three times the value of the thing, got it up and running, brought it to the lake, fired on. Wow, that's amazing. Awesome. Let's do this again. And then it just spirals from there, and now my shed is just full of old motors.
0: And why was it so exciting for you? Like, why did you want to keep doing it?
1: The fun thing about it, honestly, so you grab something that is just completely broken, been sitting in a shed, sitting outside, seized, not working, hasn't run 50 years, fix it up, fire it on the lake, and it's back running again. Best feeling ever. Fixing something that's absolute garbage that someone was literally throwing away and making it brand new. Awesome feeling.
0: And where do you get them? Is it from the garbage?
1: So I get some people that I've putting out ads where just, hey, looking for old motors. And some people just be like, hey, I have one in my shed. Come grab it, right? You know, might not be working, maybe working, but chances are with a vintage motor, you're going to have to replace half the parts. But yeah, most of them I get for free. Some of them, again, people will put them on Marketplace. They'll have them really high value. I'll save them. Go back to them about a month when they're still up and offer them a more realistic price. And most times they're like, yeah, just take it out of my shed.
0: So it's mostly people getting rid of them.
1: Mostly people. Like, there's some people that'll have them on Marketplace or, you know, an ad or something. And they have an old motor from 70, 80 years ago. And they're asking over retail value, like $600. And you're like, okay, that's unrealistic. Watch the ad. And then you might offer them maybe $50 in like a month or two when it's still sitting there. And then they're like, oh yeah, I've had no one ask me about these. Yeah, here, you can have it.
0: And you think that's just because they think anything old is valuable?
1: What they see, that old is valuable, retro, vintage. But in reality, when someone actually wants to use that motor, A, they need to know how to fix it. There's no manuals or stuff anymore. You can find some things online, but it's just, yeah, people see that and think, oh, this is old. It has to be worth millions of dollars, which that is not the case most of the time.
0: Are there some that are really valuable? Like, are there collectors who want a certain motor or?
1: So there are some. Now, I'm not super into it with collecting and whatnot, but there are rowboat motors and older stuff from the 1900s, 1910s, 1920s that can be a little bit more expensive, depending. Also, parts in some of those are solid brass, so just the scrap money alone is worth a bunch of money. But no, I wouldn't really be able to tell you much more about what's expensive or not. I'm not into the hobby that much. I just like fixing them, basically. Fixing the stuff from the 50s up to the mid-80s is where I'm at, basically.
0: Okay, and why those ones in particular?
1: Basically, the ease of hard parts. So what I mean by hard parts is, you know, like if you have a tiller handle or you have a cowling or something in the motor that's broken, or you need some like a spring or something, those are the hard parts that I have abundance of other motors. The older ones are a lot harder to find, and if you can find them, they are very, very expensive. So that's why I like that 50s to 80s range, because the parts are normally abundant and they're not overly expensive to find if you need an actual part, like a hard part that's broken on a motor. So these. So like, it is basically brand new, like it's all taken apart, re-cleaned, rewired.
0: Do you think there's something about that era too, like just the look of them, or the something about that time in history?
1: I can definitely agree with that. Just the way, like I call them a bubble motor, just the old 1950s motors, just the way they look, the cowling on them. Whenever I'm at the gas station filling up before I go to the lake or out testing at a boat launch, the amount of looks that you get, like, oh, does that thing really run? That thing's so cool. It's like, oh yeah, the thing fires on right away. And you open up the cowling to show them, like, oh man, that's super, super cool. And they're really easy, like they're easy to work on if you know what you're doing. If you have a little bit of mechanical background, I had no motor like skills whatsoever, anything to do with outboards or small engines, nothing. I basically just kind of tried finding, you know, things on YouTube, whatnot. I got an old service manual from it goes from all the way from the 30s up to the mid 50s. That also helped me out with things you can't find online. And then I basically just taught myself from there and had fun. Like, they're basically foolproof, some of these old motors. They're so simple that almost anyone can fix them, like me. I literally had no background whatsoever in motors. And look at me, I'm fixing up basically any motor I find. I can guarantee I can get it running pretty much. See, these are your classic, the Johnson Seahorse 99. Basically the ones that everyone has, that everyone loves. So these ones, this is the 1975 model. The first year they went from the 9.5 to the 9.9. So this one I'm fixing up for someone. It's basically good to go. I was testing it today, but these are the ones you'll still see on the lake. Everyone loves them. They can't get enough of these ones. And when they go for sale, I put them up. They're gone within the day because they're all fixed up, everything new. And everyone's like, I want that 9.9. They don't make the two strokes anymore.
0: You call it a hobby, but do you make any money doing
1: it? So, yeah, like I said, you kind of got to be wary of what you put the money into. Because, yeah, if you just kind of dive into it straight into it and you're like, oh, no, I've already spent $200. I need another $100. It's like, oh, boy. So, yeah, like you basically look to see, hey, is this fixable? What do I need for parts? Okay, maybe I can make money off this one. But there's some you look at and I can just tell right away, oh, that's bad, that's bad, that's bad. This is going to be a parts motor. It's not worth the actual money to go into it. Mm. It's like none of it's advertised. Basically, none of it's advertised. It's just word of mouth. Be like, hey, this guy fixed my motor. Hey, I have an old motor. Can you fix mine? I'm like, yeah, no problem. So I actually had, there's a little wait list there early. There was like a 4-motor block that I had where so many people that were coming over to me.
0: And that demand, does that tell you that we're maybe reaching a moment where people are appreciating these things, or people are just going through their sheds and what are we going to do with this thing?
1: So it can be 50-50. That of like nostalgia of a father had it, or again, I don't charge a lot of money to fix them up just because these motors, they're not worth a whole heck of a lot. So I don't want to charge someone like $1,000 like a shop would to fix something up, right? So I charge them a very moderate price. And a lot of them are like, oh, man, if I can get this motor going, I don't need to spend $5,000 on a new one type thing. So it's nostalgia or people that had the motor and they just love to see it run again, basically. Mm.
0: And how much of that charm do you think is the sound that's so different?
1: Honestly, me, like, I love the sound of them. Honestly, just the smell. Mm. The smell to them, I love the smell. Like, this is the old 2-stroke. The 4-stroke, you don't get that. Now, again, a lot of people are like, oh, God, it's so smoky and whatnot, but I love that. I love that smell. Like, I'll literally cruise around the lake for, like, hours and just that smell. I love it.
2: That's Adam Baronski driving a 1958 Johnson outboard motor across Fairbank Lake in Greater Sudbury. And he was speaking with the CBC's Eric White about his hobby, fixing vintage outboards for this edition of Summer Splash. And I bet you'd like to see some of those classic motors that Adam works on. Go check out the video on our website. They're very cool. cbc.ca/Sudbury. And if you know someone with a boat that we should feature on Summer Splash, text us at 249-377-4153. Again, 249-377-4153. I would love this week or next to jump in a boat with you and hear all about your boat and your time on the water. 249-377-4153. Well, the Providence Bay Fair goes this weekend on Manitoulin Island, and the musical headliner is Canadian rocker Kim Mitchell. His songs are radio staples in Canada. You probably know most of the ones that are featured regularly, but he never made much of a dent in the U.S. market. His only tune to crack the American top Hot 100 was 1984's Go for a Soda, which peaked at number 86. Mitchell's top charting song in Canada back in 1992 was ironically called America. Here it is.

0: That was a number three hit in Canada back in 1992. Strangely didn't make the charts in America. That is Kim Mitchell with his song, America. And you can see him at the Providence Bay Fair on Manitoulin Island this weekend. We're coming up to local news time. It's 26 minutes past eight now. Tens of thousands of Canadians want America's ambassador to Canada to be kicked out of the country. An online petition to the House of Commons calls on the government to expel U.S. Ambassador Pete Hoekstra. It accuses him of making statements that undermine the Canada-U.S. relationship. As it turns out, Hoekstra has leveled similar accusations about Canadians and Canadian politicians. Here's an example from last September.
1: I'm disappointed that I came to Canada, a Canada that it is very, very difficult to find Canadians who are passionate about the American-Canadian relationship. Okay? You ran a campaign where it was anti-American, elbows up, me too. It was an anti-American campaign. That's disappointing.
0: As of this hour, the petition has around 209,000 signatures. So what message does this send in a time of critical trade talks? CBC put that question to Sherelle Evelyn, managing editor of the Hill Times, and Cameron Ahmad, former director of communications for Justin Trudeau.
2: What these petitions do is that ultimately when they do come into the House and they are tabled, the government has to respond. They have to respond in writing within, 45 days or so. So they will have to go on the record with this is how we're handling this. Obviously, the Prime Minister, the Foreign Minister, they've already kind of kiboshed this idea when it's been brought up in the past, because this is not the first time people are talking about Pete Hoekstra and his behavior and his diplomacy or lack thereof. And there have been these questions, Demarche, PNG, yada yada, and it's been a no. But what we are hearing now is that the negotiators who are in Washington, Janice Charette, she's telling her counterpart, she's telling the people across the table that if things go ahead this week in terms of new tariffs, the people of Canada are restive. They are not going to be happy. They are looking to retaliate. And this is just another proof point of to say, hey, look, here is tangible evidence of that, in the sense of people who have put their names to something to say, we are not happy with this administration. And I don't know if going forward, mm-hmm. people are going to take in the or acknowledge or recognize how Canadians are actually feeling, south of the border.
3: Of course, Canadians, this is our democratic right. This is how we express ourselves politically. One of the ways is through a petition or by demanding, the ambassador be PNG'd because he's saying things that are frankly offensive to millions of people here. But the way the government handles it is differently. And I think they have to, this is sort of the balance that they have to find, which they have so far, and which is, similar to what what Prime Minister Trudeau had to do every single time that an offensive statement was hurled towards us or the president had an outburst. It was to recognize that Canadians feel a certain way, channel those feelings as much as possible, but still maintain that steady, strong leadership and recognize that we are in crunch time right now, that our negotiators and the Prime Minister himself are dealing with the most important thing on their plate, which is our trading relationship with the United States. And so that's the balance that they're walking, and I think that they're maintaining quite well.
0: That was Cameron Ahmad, former director of communications for Justin Trudeau. And before that, you heard Sherelle Evelyn, managing editor of The Hill Times. In that clip, you might have noticed the use of the acronym PNG. That stands for persona non grata. The time now is 8:30.
4: This is CBC News. From our studio in Sudbury, good morning. I'm Kate Rutherford. Algoma Steel has announced in a news release that production at its electric arc furnace has been suspended. The company says the problem appears to be with a turbine at the Lake Superior generating facility. An abnormality was detected and it was taken offline. Algoma is working with the independent electricity system operator to evaluate alternative power supply that would allow it to restart operations while repairs are underway. It says it expects the outage to be no longer than 21 days. The Northern Ontario Hockey Association is introducing a new safety initiative this season. The minor hockey organization says it's hoping to better protect its young players and referees. League officials are searching for volunteers to help review complaints and resolve misconduct involving hockey parents. They say they're looking for lawyers, teachers, and police officers to assist with investigations and conflict-related matters. Jason Marchand is the executive director with the Northern Ontario Hockey Association.
5: We'll definitely need a roster of people so that we can expedite and manage those issues quickly so that people aren't left hanging, but also showing that we do take these issues seriously.
4: Marchand says the organization's parental behavior pilot fielded around 30 complaints last year. The director says he was fairly pleased with those numbers, but notes there's room for improvement. Rural Ontario mayors are welcoming a new pot of infrastructure money. The provincial and federal government rolled it out yesterday on day one of the Association of Municipalities of Ontario conference in Ottawa. The $1 billion funding stream will help municipalities that don't levy development charges, or DCs, that pay for things like bridges and roads. The hope is that will enable them to build more housing. Krista Lowry is the chair of the Rural Ontario Municipal Association. She's also the mayor of Mississippi Mills, just outside Ottawa.
6: This is going to move things along quickly for those communities that this is a fit for. And there are many. There's over 200 municipalities across the province. And when I think about my neighbors in Eastern Ontario, I'm in Mississippi Mills. When I think of some of the neighboring communities, there are many who are not collecting DCs at this time. So this as a revenue source is going to be really, really helpful for those communities.
4: Applications to access the latest funding open in October. The AMO conference runs until Wednesday in Ottawa. Premier Doug Ford is expected to deliver his remarks there later this morning. Sudbury has signed on to a federal program designed to speed up housing approvals. The Housing Design Catalog features pre-approved housing designs that any builder can use for free. Sudbury will recognize two designs for granny suites and two others for fourplexes. Melissa Ryu is the city's director of planning services.
7: So it can speed up the approvals for the applicant or the homeowner. It speeds up time in terms of the design process. They can use the plans or modify the plans.
4: The Northern Ontario Home Builders Association says the catalog could be helpful for homeowners, but more established home builders already have their own proven designs. The association says the city should fast-track those proven designs as well. OPP say they arrested one person early this morning after an incident that started yesterday with a vehicle fleeing police in the Bonfield area. Police had issued an advisory for people in the area of Highway 11 and Rabbit Lake Road in Temagami to stay inside with doors and windows locked last evening as they continued to investigate. They now say that one person is in custody and there's no threat to public safety. They're not releasing any further details. Meantime, Timmins police are investigating two separate shooting incidents that occurred yesterday morning around 7 a.m. In both cases, several gunshots were fired into the windows of the two residences. There were no injuries. Police believe these were targeted incidents, but haven't said if they are connected. And Ontario is preparing to ban several procedures considered painful for pets, including ear cropping, declawing, and removing a dog's ability to bark. But one controversial practice is staying: tail docking, or surgically removing part of a dog's tail. Although some breeders are applauding that move, the decision has angered veterinarians and animal advocates. Alexandra Yaksich is with Animal Justice. She says her group will continue to lobby against docking.
8: Dogs are not objects that we can reshape to fit our aesthetic preferences. They're our best friends, and they've been our best friends for thousands of years, so we ought to do right by them.
4: The new rules come into effect January 1st. That is your CBC News to this hour. I'm Kate Rutherford. For the latest information, visit our website, cbc.ca/Sudbury, or download the CBC News app. National and international news is coming up at the top of the hour here on CBC Radio 1. I'll be back at 9:30 with a local news and weather update.
0: Thank you very much, Kate. Thinking about pets, I am on the CBC Sudbury webpage, and I'm looking at the video that Faith Greco, our reporter, prepared from Christina Dow's place. She runs Chrissy's Crazy Critters Rat Rescue. You may have heard the story earlier, and I got to say, they do look pretty cute. We got a text from Mary from Corbeil about rats. She says, we had two pairs, two females and then two males of rats when our kids were young, and they are the greatest pets. So sweet and gentle, very social, loved being held. We would call them mini rat dogs, as they would come when they were called. They knew their names and they would beg for treats, and the kids would dress them up in doll clothes, stage rat Olympics. They loved the attention and never once bit anyone. I highly recommend them as pets, Mary says. You just have to get over the naked tail. And yes, indeed, yes. Mary, you're right to point out the weird tail.
4: The naked tail gets me every time.
0: That'll do it for the Monday edition of Morning North here on CBC Radio 1. Thank you for listening. It's a pleasure and a privilege, and we'll be back again tomorrow.

0: theater. So while they go into these negotiations with an asymmetric, you know, they have less power at the table because of the size of the economy, USTR is notoriously understaffed. I used to work for the State Department. There were 1.5 people working on Canadian issues in USTR. Canada has dozens of people attached to these US issues. So they're looking at these numbers and these offers, and I'm hoping, I believe that they're working really hard to reconfigure the deal, to get it away from a sort of, you know, 15% or 10% horse trading, but rather here's another option, here's something else that might work, to be very creative, to put together those business cases. Because when we're talking about raising tariffs, we're talking about raising costs for American producers and American consumers. So two things: Canadians need to be very creative about their offers and alternatives and use their expertise, and also be mobilizing the American producers and consumers to say, yeah, that's a deal we can live with. Or, hey, I didn't think about that before, but that's probably we can do as well.
1: It's so interesting to watch what both Canada and the U.S. choose to say about these negotiations. Sources are telling CBC News that optimism on the Canadian side for a deal is eroding. What do you make of those statements?
0: Sure. I mean, I've been reading the leaks all weekend too. It's so hard to tell where these folks really are in the negotiations and how close they are to an end game. And do they both have the same perception of where the end game is? Are the Americans thinking end game is today at 5 o'clock so they can brief the president? And are Americans thinking, well, we can push through, we have another round? And I think having a sense of urgency and a sense of seriousness is very, very important. And we're finally really seeing that with Canadians. We're finally seeing the Canadian team fully engaged. Minister LeBlanc, Negotiator Charette, the full court press from Ottawa. And when they start doing that, good things start to happen. It's not being able to get a call with USTR because Jameson Greer is in India or it's his birthday or blah, blah. That's where it becomes very, very difficult to get a deal. So I can't say I'm optimistic a deal is on the horizon, but I'm optimistic that there are conditions in place in which a deal is possible. And I don't think I've been able to say that for months and months and months.
1: Do you think that some of that messaging around the idea that optimism is eroding is conditioning Canada for concessions? We've heard the opposition leader, Pierre Poilievre, warning the Liberal government against making concessions. This has been such a passionate thing for many Canadians. Are we being sort of warmed up to the idea that we're going to have to see some bourbon back on the shelves?
0: Well, you know, I think what Canadians can accept and won't accept, we, you know, my family back in Canada have really been ratcheted up in the standing up for Canadian sovereignty. And that is super important. And a lot of the things that have been said and done have been really insulting and angering for Canadians. So it's easy to look at these trade negotiations as a flashpoint for all the things that we're angry about. But the people who are kind of making a career or a headline on the standing tough against the Americans, these are people on public sector pensions. Mm-hmm. These are people, you know, who are consultants making their brand on this. These are not the men and women who are working in industries that are highly integrated with the United States. 8 million Canadian jobs depend on this deal, and that is not nothing. And when we say, oh, we can push through and withstand these next round of tariffs, I heard from a glove maker in Newfoundland who said, this particular tariff that's being proposed for Wednesday knocks out 100% of my business. So in the aggregate, you know, it looks like Canada can weather anything, but in very specific jobs and in the lives of ordinary Canadians, it really behooves Canada to just get whatever deal is on the table, live to fight another day. We know this Trump administration is going to be very, very challenging to work with. We want to get that trade relationship out of the crosshairs, work on diversification, work on competitiveness, and hope for more conciliatory relations in the future.
1: So is it realistic then to think that these 50% tariffs will disappear entirely? Or should we expect to settle for something in that vein, 10 or 20% of that kind of tariff?
0: We should expect that there will be some form of tariffs in some sectors, and these will be a higher level of tariff or impediment than we had in the CUSMA 2020. We're never going back to that date, not that deal, at least not under the Trump administration. The argument from your last speaker, yeah, well, Canada's still better off than everyone else. That's a very high level aggregate argument. And it is true to be sure, but the devil is in the details. And if you're that forest products sector, if you're that glove maker in Newfoundland, it's got to be, how is this meaningful for us? But a really important constituent that we're not talking about enough is it's American consumers and American producers that are paying for these tariffs. And so if something doesn't look right for Canadians, we've got to redouble our efforts with those American influencers and say, hey, get in touch with USTR, get in touch with the White House, go to Mar-a-Lago and say, we can't live with this thing you are pushing on Canada. Here's a better option that both sides agree on. And that's the sort of conciliatory problem solving that we tend to see in the end game of a negotiation.
1: Thank you so much, Laura.
0: You're very welcome.
1: Laura Dawson is the executive director of the Canada-US Future Borders Coalition. The CBC News is next. Then, in the town of St. Mary's, Newfoundland and Labrador, something smells fishy, literally. Decades of old fish sauce have been sitting in vats, abandoned in a bureaucratic stalemate. And for people who live there, it is the worst smell they could imagine. Now, a cleanup has begun to get rid of all of that sauce. Our documentary is coming up in 6 minutes. 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
3: I'm Emil Niazi, sitting in for Elamin Abdel Mahmoud. Emily McBride's debut novel is about the horrors of early motherhood, and it arrives as conversations around postpartum psychosis are changing. The group chats here to talk about it.
2: 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Coming up in an hour, it's Q.
4: Sindhu V didn't start out in comedy. She was an investment banker and a stay-at-home mom before finding her voice on stage. Now, she's one of the most sought-after comics working today. She'll be here to talk about grief, family, and why humor matters now more than ever.
5: From CBC News, The World This Hour, I'm Mike Miles. We begin with breaking news. Inflation is back on the rise. Statistics Canada reporting minutes ago, it was 3% in July. It had been lower in June following a 3.2% increase in May. Peter Armstrong tells us why.
6: Inflation was expected to come in hot, but this is even hotter than economists had been expecting. The main driver, of course, is gasoline. Gas prices had started to moderate through the spring, but through June and then again in July, the uncertainty in the Middle East fueled another surge in gas prices. Travel and tourism both rose considerably as well. One interesting note, grocery prices moderated a bit. In June, food purchased from stores came in at 3.9%. That cooled all the way down to 3.1% in July. So food prices are still rising, and they're rising faster than the headline, but there is some progress there. But the broad story here is that inflation remained hot, but it also remains largely contained to the most energy-sensitive sectors, and it hasn't bled over into other categories, at least not yet. Peter Armstrong, CBC News, Toronto.
5: Prime Minister Mark Carney will be on hand as the premiers of Quebec and Newfoundland and Labrador are expected to sign a new Churchill Falls agreement today. Sources have told Radio Canada the new deal provides for significantly more electricity generation. U.S. President Donald Trump's son-in-law is meeting with Israeli Prime Minister Benjamin Netanyahu. Jared Kushner wants to change the Israeli premier's mind after Netanyahu recently rejected a U.S.-backed Gaza peace plan. Yesterday, Kushner spoke with the new Hamas leader, Khalil al-Haya, who supports the deal. But as Crystal Gumansing tells us, some in Israel are insisting the fight is not over yet.
7: And I think there is a large supportive group right across the political spectrum on Netanyahu's position that he should finish the job in Gaza.
8: Oliver McTernan is the director of Forward Thinking, a conflict resolution group in the Middle East. He says U.S. envoy Jared Kushner's back-to-back meetings with the leaders of Hamas and Israel will need to establish a shared goal to make progress, because right now Benjamin Netanyahu has plenty of political incentive to hold firm. On August 9th, Netanyahu rejected the U.S.-backed 15-point peace plan, saying Israel Defense Forces will not carry out any withdrawal until Hamas is disarmed. Hamas agreed to turn over its heavy weapons to U.S.-backed Palestinian administrators for storage. Israel is demanding all weapons be surrendered and destroyed before leaving the territory. Crystal Gamansing, CBC News, London.
5: Tumbler Ridge, B.C. is demolishing its high school today. 6 months ago, an 18-year-old opened fire, killing students, a staff member, and then herself. Michelle Allen tells us officials are hoping tearing the building down will help the community move on.
9: Careful, staged, trauma-informed. That's how officials describe the teardown of Tumbler Ridge Secondary School, where a shooter killed five children and one education assistant in February. On Monday, they start removing the building's exterior. Once the site of one of Canada's deadliest mass shootings, they'll restore the lot to grass by the fall. Chad Anderson is the school district's chair. He previously told CBC that crews spent several weeks removing everything from the building.
10: Starting from the inside out, effectively.
9: They compacted everything and drove it in covered trucks to landfills in other towns. Tumbler Ridge was the community's only high school. It's been closed since the shooting. Students have been taking classes in portables. Premier David Eby said in May that the plan was to build a new school somewhere else as quickly as possible. They'll have access to $200 million in funding from the federal and provincial governments to do it. We don't know where the new school will be or what it will look like, only that it will be different. Michelle Allen, CBC News, Vancouver.
5: And that is The World This Hour. For CBC News, I'm Mike Miles.

0: I was scared that she wouldn't understand why I made it.
1: Mm-hmm.
0: And I've always underestimated my little sister.
1: Mm.
0: So she was very generous with that call. I appreciate that.
1: Yeah. I know that right now the eyes of the world are on Iran.
0: Yes.
1: How is your family? Are people safe there? Do you have family there?
0: I have my entire family is in Iran.
1: Okay.
0: I haven't had news since the war has started. I'm in the dark. Nobody's safe.
1: How are you doing? How are you coping with the news every day?
0: I refuse the despair. You know, I know that some part of the Iranian diaspora has been manipulated to be the mouthpiece for legitimizing the narrative of war as a possibility toward human dignity. Mm. I refuse that fantasy. I reject that fantasy. I think human dignity cannot be advanced by bombs. Mm. And it cannot arrive tomorrow.
1: Right.
0: It takes decades of hard work, building social networks by students, minorities, women, labor unions, and more. Freedom only can come that way. We have been fighting with the oppressive regime in Iran, and we will keep fighting. But the bombs are not the way. Mm. It never was. And I refuse that lie.
1: Yeah. It has been such a pleasure talking to you about the film. And I certainly hope that everyone goes to see it, because it, as I told you before the microphones were on, it has stayed with me. It has truly stayed.
0: It's a movie that I made for those of us who love walking out of cinema feeling alive.
1: Mm.
0: Feeling, oh, that's what cinema should be. I made it for those of us. If you are one of those crazy, crazy, crazy cinema lovers, I hope you enjoy the movie.
1: Thank you for being here today.
0: Thank you so much, Gravia, for having me. Thank you.

0: Saya Gray with HBW off her debut album, Saya. I love that song. My understanding is, and you only have to tell me what you want to tell me here, ending of a relationship and you go to Japan for a cross-country road trip by yourself.
1: The whole thing was like, I found out a lot about my great-great-grandmother on my mom's side, and a lot of the trauma from my whole life comes down through that DNA. And there was a lot. She was a performer. She was married to someone with

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We'll see you next time, later on.

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6: I'm Emil Niazi, sitting in for Elamine Abdel Mahmoud. Emily McBride's debut novel is about the horrors of early motherhood, and it arrives as conversations around postpartum psychosis are changing. The group chats here to talk about it.
7: From CBC News, The World This Hour, I'm Mike Miles. More residents are returning to their homes in Summerland, BC. It's part of a phased re-entry plan, more than a week after the Bald Range wildfire forced a mass evacuation of the community. Melody Willis is seeking more clarity about that plan. She believes her hobby farm was damaged by the fire.
8: Just understanding how they're planning to get everybody back in, I guess, like, what's the reasoning, like, I don't know, I don't see a lot of information, so that we're all really understanding what the plan is.
7: The district mayor says damage assessments have been completed and people who lost their homes and livelihoods will be contacted. So far, evacuation orders have been lifted for about 20% of the properties in Summerland. The fire is still burning away from the community. Concerns are growing about the mental health of crews battling those BC wildfires. Some experts say they need better preparation before the start of the summer fire season. Bisma Mughal has more.
9: Johnny Morris with the Canadian Mental Health Association says we often focus on the physical dangers of fighting fires, but he says constant exposure to loss and destruction can have severe mental health impacts too.
10: It's not just one incident, but the cumulative impact of multiple wildfire seasons absolutely takes a toll on a firefighter's mental health during the course of their career.
9: Anna Richards is a former wildland firefighter currently working with BC Wildfire Service as a counselor. She says more training is needed to ready fire crews to deal with mental stress on the job.
11: Come fall and winter, when things quiet down, that's when I start to sort of hear from them that some of the impacts, the psychological impacts, start to become more apparent.
9: She says some of those signs could look like fatigue, irritability, and a disconnection from loved ones. BCWS says they have supports in place like the Resilient Minds program that helps firefighters identify signs of trauma and stress. Bisma Mughal, CBC News, Vancouver.
7: Inflation is back on the rise. Statistics Canada reports it was 3% in July. It had been lower in June following a 3.2% increase in May. Peter Armstrong tells us why.
12: Inflation was expected to come in hot, but this is even hotter than economists had been expecting. The main driver, of course, is gasoline. Gas prices had started to moderate through the spring, but through June and then again in July, the uncertainty in the Middle East fueled another surge in gas prices. Travel and tourism both rose considerably as well. One interesting note, grocery prices moderated a bit. In June, food purchased from stores came in at 3.9%. That cooled all the way down to 3.1% in July. So food prices are still rising, and they're rising faster than the headline, but there is some progress there. But the broad story here is that inflation remained hot, but it also remains largely contained to the most energy-sensitive sectors, and it hasn't bled over into other categories, at least not yet. Peter Armstrong, CBC News, Toronto.
7: Prime Minister Mark Carney will be on hand as the premiers of Quebec and Newfoundland and Labrador are expected to sign a new Churchill Falls agreement today. Sources have told Radio Canada the new deal provides for significantly more electricity generation, an agreement to develop a hydroelectricity facility on Gull Island, as well as wind power production in the future. Funeral services were held today for singer Bonnie Tyler.
13: There's nothing I can do but total eclipse of the heart.
7: That, of course, Tyler's mega hit performed by Welsh choir Only Men Allowed. Hundreds came out for public memorial in Swansea. Tyler died last month while undergoing surgery for a perforated intestine. She was 75. An autopsy will be performed today on actor Hayden Panettiere. She died in her South Carolina home last night. Authorities say there was no evidence of foul play. Panettiere had been acting since childhood. She developed, along the way, substance abuse and mental health issues. Hayden Panettiere was 36 years old. That is The World This Hour. For CBC News, I'm Mike Miles.

0: it's nice to know all this BS will be worth something. Panel, there is no news like billionaire news, and these days that seems like all of the news. In a simpler time, the rich collected famous paintings or vintage cars, but as CTV News recently reported, the wealthy are now bidding on something entirely different. For a point, what is the new trend in high-end collectibles?
1: Oh, I'll ding in on that. That is

0: this is Caitlin Howden, winner of Because News, coming to you from the Kulch in Vancouver. Congratulations to the losers, Kevin and Ivan. Because News is written by Elizabeth Bowie, David Carroll, Gavin Crawford, Phil Lung, Jess Klimowski, and Aaron Conway. This week, they had help from Jan Caruana. Rounding up the team, Keenan O'Connor and our recording engineer, James Perella.
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3: I'm Amanda Pfeffer. Coming up on Ontario Today, the Canada-U.S. trade war.
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3: Ontario's hard line on American booze. Is it time to compromise? That's Ontario Today after the noon news.
5: This is CBC News. The time is 12 o'clock. Currently in Sudbury, it's 22 degrees. Good afternoon. I'm Kate Rutherford. The Near North District School Board has announced the name of its new elementary school in Parry Sound. It will be called Francis Pegamagabo Elementary School. The school is named in recognition of the highly decorated Anishinaabe soldier of the First World War, chief of Wissoxing First Nation, community leader, and advocate for Indigenous rights. The board says the name provides an opportunity for students, staff, and families to learn about and celebrate the Anishinaabe culture. A ceremony will take place later this fall to celebrate the school's name and the enduring legacy of Francis Pegamagabo. In a release, the board says the interior spaces of the new school will be finished by September 8th. However, some outside spaces will need work throughout the year. It says demolition of the old school will be completed shortly. Algoma Steel has announced in a news release that production at its electric arc furnace has been suspended due to an unplanned power outage. The company says the problem appears to be with a turbine at the Lake Superior generating facility. An abnormality was detected and it was taken offline. Algoma says it's working with the independent electricity system operator to evaluate alternative power supply that would allow it to restart operations while repairs are underway. It says it expects the outage to be no longer than 21 days. A new initiative is raising awareness about human trafficking. If you're at an en route stop along the 401, you may find a store with products like Michelle's deodorant and Ashley's body butter. Beside them, there's a QR code. When scanned, people can learn stories about victims and get resources. Tamea Nagy is a survivor of human trafficking and organizer of the project.
6: Well, we had just over 90 years where cannabis was prohibited illegal.
5: I'm sorry, due to technical difficulties, that was not the correct audio. The code also provides information about the signs of human trafficking. Nagy says London is one of the most popular spots for human trafficking because of its hotels and proximity to Windsor and Toronto. A new study out of the University of Waterloo will look into the long-term effects of cannabis use on people's brain and mental health. David Hammond is a professor in the School of Public Health Sciences. He recently received a $2.4 million fund from the Canadian Cannabis and Brain Health Consortium for the study. Hammond says they want to understand how cannabis affects brain health, memory, focus, and mood. He says there's currently limited information on this because cannabis was illegal for a very long time.
6: Well, we had just over 90 years where cannabis was prohibited illegal. And so, you know, we had some narrow exceptions for medical cannabis. But for the most part, we lumped cannabis in with other illegal drugs. And that means it's also really hard to do research. It means that people aren't super keen to put their hand up and say, yeah, I use this drug. I'd be happy to be in a study.
5: Hammond says they're hoping to recruit 3,000 Canadians for the study. Some pet lovers are applauding new rules that are about to come into effect in Ontario. The province recently passed legislation that will outlaw most forms of pet modification, things like ear cropping and declawing. But one procedure has been left off the banned list, a procedure that's got some animal lovers barking mad. CBC Toronto's Mike Smee has the details.
7: Isolde Ryan has numerous videos of the Doberman puppies she's been breeding for more than 40 years. An integral part of that breed, she maintains, is removing part of the puffy's tail, or tail docking. Ryan says she's relieved that that procedure will still be allowed.
8: I've never seen a puppy being traumatized or screaming in pain after they had it done. They actually just want to get back on to mom and cuddle.
7: Others, including the Ontario Veterinary Association, say docking should have been included on the banned list. They say it can cause immediate and lasting pain. Alexandra Yaksich is with Animal Justice.
9: And it seems to contradict the very spirit of what the legislation was trying to do.
7: The new rules come into effect January 1st. Both Animal Justice and the Ontario Veterinary Association say they'll keep pushing to have tail docking banned. CBC Toronto asked the Solicitor General's Ministry why tail docking was left off the list of banned procedures. That question went unanswered. Mike Smee, CBC News, Toronto.
5: And inflation rose in July to an annual rate of 3%. Statistics Canada is revealing the latest figures this morning. It was 2.8% in June. Higher gas prices helped fuel the July increase. Turning to the weather for this afternoon, Environment Canada says a mix of sun and cloud for all areas in the region with highs across the northeast between 22 and 25. Overnight, partly cloudy skies for most areas in the region. Wawa, Kapuskasing-Hearst, and the James Bay coast may get showers. Lows across the region between 14 and 10 degrees. Chance of showers with possible thunderstorms tomorrow. That's the CBC News to this hour. I'm Kate Rutherford.

0: spectacular.
1: Let's stick with a lilac theme here. Pat is in Wellesley. Pat, go ahead. What's your question for Paul?
2: Hey, Paul. So nice to be on the show. Thanks for taking my call.
0: Thank you for calling.
2: So we have a lovely lilac tree in the back of our house. It's probably about 15 years old, and it's given us so much. We just love it. It's beautiful. It's right out our back window. But it's got this big, the last couple of years, it's developed like a big hole in the middle of it where there are dead branches and no leaves. Mm-hmm. We, on our neighbor's yard, which is, you know, 10, 15 feet away from the lilac tree, he's got two beautiful giant blue spruces. And I'm wondering if the blue spruce is like sucking all the minerals and water out of it. Like, is it hurting my lilac tree? Like, we really have no idea what to do with it.
0: Yeah, the only thing I would overly be concerned about is, like, if it's shading into that area. While lilacs can take a partially shaded location, it's more, the more light they get, the better, the more vigor that they'll be able to provide. But in terms of the competition, that certainly can be the case. And you would know that very easily by slightly digging into the ground. And by doing so, you'll see that root competition. As for the bare portions in the middle, do be aware that while lilacs are very long lived, some of those center canes can die out, and you can simply remove those and generate new canes from the bottom. No problem doing that right now, but I would do a little bit of inspection underneath the ground. And if that's the case, the addition of organic matter, and I'd watch light levels as well, but also consider regenerating the lilac. And Amanda, I just wanted to add about the squirrels for Andy. I've had a number of people, I can see some things coming through online, using plastic forks in your pots because they don't like to stick their feet on that. So that's something that can be done. And I've also seen little grates that you can buy with spikes on them from places like the dollar store. I remember my mom showing me that on her figs. It just means they don't go into the pot, but does not mean they will not jump from the top because they are acrobats. So that's an additional thing for Andy. And I know many, many of our listeners who are dealing with squirrels.
1: Okay. I think that's our show for this week. Just Paul, quickly, I'm just wondering, what tools do you need for dividing perennials?
0: In the case of lifting the iris, I like to use a garden fork. I don't like to use a spade or a shovel because I don't like to cut through. So lifting that, good pair of gloves, and then I use my Japanese hori hori knife to pull them apart and a sharp cut, or secateurs as well.
1: Ah, the hori hori knife.
0: Yes, that knife.
1: Thank you, Paul. Paul Zammon is Ontario Today's gardening expert. We start each week with the gardening show. It starts at 12:30 to 1. Thank you as well to Rob Benzie, the Queen's Park Bureau Chief for the Toronto Star, who joined us in our first half hour. We air every weekday at noon on CBC Radio 1. You can also stream us live on the CBC News app. Our email address, if you want to send us kudos or story ideas, ontariotoday@cbc.ca. Tomorrow, we're talking about the Ontario government's new playbook for bringing in data centers. I hope you can join us for that conversation. I'm Amanda Pfeffer. We'll be right back here tomorrow at noon.
3: Across four continents and 13 countries, the world's most elite athletes will compete in intense, high-level events in the Diamond League. Watch Marco Arop, Femke Bol, Julian Alfred, Faith Kipyegon, and Karsten Warholm push their limits across 15 different events. Don't miss Diamond League Track and Field all season long on CBC and CBC Gem. Coming up after the CBC News, it's The Next Chapter with Antonio Michael Downing.
4: Sometimes a book will affirm your worldview, but if you want one that challenges and shakes it up, Nathan Maharaj has two recommendations, titles that literally changed his mind and altered his perspective.
5: From CBC News, The World This Hour, I'm Stephanie Skanderas. Newfoundland and Labrador has announced a major energy sharing deal with Quebec. The deal would upgrade and expand the Churchill Falls Generating Station. The federal government says it'll pitch in $10 billion to finance that and other electricity projects. The agreement aims to give Newfoundland and Labrador more control over its resources. Premier Tony Wakeham calls it the largest clean energy investment in North American history.
6: We have taken the hard lessons of the 1969 Churchill Falls disaster and learn from the mistakes made in the old 2024 MOU and replace them with a new and better deal that will finally put us in control of our own future.
5: The new Churchill Falls Power Purchase Agreements will run for 5 decades, lasting until 2077. Donald Trump is threatening to attack Oman if it interferes with U.S. negotiations with Iran. Oman is a U.S. ally and has played a role in negotiating with Tehran to reopen the Strait of Hormuz. That includes an Omani deal currently being finalized with Iran to restore traffic through the vital waterway. The U.S. played no part in those talks and is pursuing its own efforts to dictate terms over the strait. The U.S. president now says he'll bomb Oman if it gets in the way of those plans. Trump also insists talks with Iranian officials continue, adding he is in no rush to reach a deal. South Korea says it wants fresh talks with the White House. That's after the U.S. president ordered the War Department to scale back joint military exercises with South Korea. Trump says part of the reason is because of his relationship with North Korea. Chris Reyes reports.
7: President Donald Trump says he's significantly reducing joint military exercises with South Korea. The two countries have been holding the drills annually for decades, part of a deterrence strategy against North Korea. But on social media, Trump said the exercises were too expensive, writing that they're inappropriate and hostile to a country that's been respectful and unthreatening. Trump highlighted his very good relationship with North Korean leader Kim Jong-un. He also hinted that his decision may have been related to South Korea declining to join the Iran war. In response, South Korea issued an official statement approving U.S. and North Korean diplomacy, adding that it will continue its own diplomatic efforts in the Korean Peninsula under close South Korea-U.S. cooperation. The drills started today and are expected to last 10 days. Chris Reyes, CBC News, New York.
5: The EU is deploying firefighters and aircraft to help battle wildfires devastating Belgium. An inferno in the country's east has torn through thousands of hectares of land.
8: C'est la plus grande catastrophe écologique en termes de feux de forêt.
5: A firefighter spokesperson calls it the biggest ecological catastrophe Belgium has ever faced. Nicolas Yernaux attributes the record year of wildfires to successive droughts and climate change. Several towns have been evacuated. Actress Hayden Panettiere has died. The childhood star had a prolific career dating back to 1996. She appeared in hit shows like Heroes and Nashville. Griffin Yeager reports.
9: I just needed to feel something.
10: What happened to you?
11: She was the cheerleader with healing powers, the football-loving daughter, and the young star who grew up before our eyes. Hayden Panettiere has died at just 36 years old. Her father, Skip, shared the news Sunday, calling her an incredible light and force of nature who brought joy to millions.
9: If they keep on playing like that, we'll lose every game!
11: Panettiere started acting as a child, appearing alongside Denzel Washington in Remember the Titans and voicing Dot in A Bug's Life. That all before her breakout role as Claire Bennett in Heroes, starring in the Scream franchise and showing her country star power in the hit show Nashville.
12: So grateful that y'all are still here for me.
11: After a break from the spotlight, she released a memoir this year, sharing her struggles with addiction, substance use, and depression. No cause of death has been confirmed yet. Griffin Yeager, CBC News, Toronto.
5: And that is The World This Hour. 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
13: Taking a look at the forecast across the Northeast today, a mix of sun and cloud for all areas with highs between 22 and 25. Overnight, partly cloudy skies for most communities. Wawa, Kapuskasing, Hearst, and the James Bay Coast may get showers. Overnight lows across the Northeast between 14 and 10. And on Tuesday, a chance of showers with possible thunderstorms for all areas in the region. Highs between 18 and 25.
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0: That was Mahmood with Leslieville Lineman. I'm Antonio Michael Downing, and you're listening to Next Chapter. We'll be back after this break for news and weather. 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Don't take that job.
1: From the CBC Newsroom in Sudbury, I'm Kim Garrity. Algoma Steel has suspended production at its electric arc furnace due to an unplanned power outage. The company says the problem appears to be with a turbine at the Lake Superior generating facility. It says it will focus on maintenance work while the furnace is offline, which could take 21 days. Premier Doug Ford is in Ottawa today at a conference of Ontario mayors at the Association of Municipalities of Ontario. He spoke about the benefits of AI data centers, which have been a controversial issue for some Ontario municipalities recently. Ford says the province could be missing a great opportunity if municipalities don't build. And the Near North District School Board has announced the name of its new elementary school in Parry Sound. It will be called Francis Pegamagabo Elementary School. The school is named in recognition of the highly decorated Anishinaabe soldier of the First World War, chief of Wasauksing First Nation, community leader, and advocate for Indigenous rights. Taking a look at the weather, this afternoon, a mix of sun and cloud for all areas in the region, highs across the northeast between 22 and 25. Overnight, partly cloudy skies for most areas in the region. Wawak, Skasing, Hearst, and the James Bay coast may get showers. Overnight lows across the northeast between 14 and 10. And that is a look at the CBC News headlines.

0: You just heard two versions of medicine and prayer songs sung in Cree. And that one brought Cree language and melody into the harmonized vocals, hypnotic rattles, and water drum song style of the Native American church. From Saskatchewan, that was Cecile Musselman with Cree Healing Song 2. I'm Jared Martineau, and you've been listening to Reclaimed. If you want to find out more about any of the music you've been hearing today, head to the CBC Listen app and search Reclaimed. Coming up, your local news.
1: From the CBC Newsroom in Sudbury, I'm Kim Garrity. The mayor of Kapuskasing is applauding new funding announced on Sunday. Federal and provincial governments will each provide $500 million to a fund for municipalities that do not charge development fees. Kapuskasing Mayor Dave Plourde says the funding comes at a critical time for small towns. The money would support new housing as well as infrastructure, such as bridges, roads, and waterways. Algoma Steel has suspended production at its electric arc furnace due to an unplanned power outage. The company says the problem appears to be with a turbine at the Lake Superior generating facility. It says it will focus on maintenance work while the furnace is offline. That could take up to 21 days. And the deadline to file or withdraw nominations for municipal elections is this Friday afternoon. Candidates for mayor, councillor, or school board trustee must submit their nomination forms in person. Mayoral candidates must pay a $200 filing fee, while councillor and trustee candidates pay $100. Now taking a look at the forecast overnight, partly cloudy skies for most areas in the region. Wawa, Kapuskasing, Hearst, and the James Bay Coast may get showers. Overnight lows across the northeast between 14 and 10. Tomorrow, a chance of showers with possible thunderstorms with highs across the northeast between 18 and 25.
0: I'm Jared Martineau. This is Reclaimed on CBC Music and Radio, and I hope that you can feel the medicine in the music today. And speaking of medicine and meditation, now I want to bring you to Nunavut to hear a gentle healing song from Saimavik. It's a musical collaboration between Inuit musicians Yurini and Rit, and they've been sharing a series of meditations to help ground you and find peace. And this one is Uluk, or Day 4.
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Ce qu'est de mec, ne hurle-t-il.

What a beautiful piece of music. You just heard Diné Navajo singer Edley Nate with Acoma Song of the Sky City. You can find it on a compilation album of traditional voices and historic recordings released on the legendary indigenous music label Canyon Records back in 1998. But if you go all the way back to 1951, you can still find Edley Nate. He was the very first artist signed to Canyon Records. I'm Jared Martineau. This is Reclaimed. Drop me a line anytime to say hi and let me know what you think of the show. Reclaimed at cbc.ca is our email. Today you've heard traditional songs and meditations from all over Turtle Island that connect to the medicine in our music. But powwow music also carries medicine. It's not just about contests and prizes. Dances can be healing. And a powerful dream of that connection is what gave rise to the jingle dress. As you listen to this song, picture the arbor filled with dancers in their beautiful regalia, each adorned with hundreds of jingle cones, each cone representing a prayer, and the swish and rattle of each step in the dance as a medicine that brings healing. From Notecoming

Live from Arizona State University, that was one of my favorite drum groups, Young Bear. And that song was made for a specific powwow dance style, the groove, swish, and rattle of the jingle dress. The vision for the jingle dress came to an Anishinaabe medicine man in the early 20th century.

0: in a dream as a dance of healing. And ever since then, powwow dancers across Turtle Island sew metal cones and prayers into their dresses and dance to jingle songs like the ones you've heard. And as they dance, the cones strike each other and produce a sound almost like falling rain. And in that sound, you can hear and feel the medicine in the music. I'm Jared Martineau. This is Reclaimed, and I hope you've enjoyed the songs you've heard today. Drop me a line to let me know. Reclaimed at cbc.ca is our email. 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Our show is produced by Travis Pereira, Spiros Georgiou, Lauren Hancock, Judith Lynch, and me. Join me again next week for more songs and sounds from across the Indigenous world. I'll see you then. Hi, hi, Magwitch and Masi Cho for listening.
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0: Coming up this hour, Ontario and Ottawa have announced a new $1 billion fund that will help small communities in our region pay for infrastructure. We'll talk about it with the mayor of Kapuskasing. And evacuees from Ksetchewan are returning home after more than 8 months living out of hotel rooms. We'll hear from an elder who just got back home from Niagara Falls. But first, here's Kim Garrity with your regional headlines.
1: Hi, Jonathan. The city of Thunder Bay says TBTEL network issues are affecting its phone lines. The city says it cannot currently take incoming phone calls. Now, crews are working on the issue, but there is no estimated time for when service will be restored. We'll keep you updated on that. And NDP MPP Lise Vaugeois is calling on the provincial government to take immediate action at a seniors apartment building in Thunder Bay. The company that owns Vickers Manor is facing dozens of fire and health code violations. Vaugeois wants Ontario's Rental Housing Enforcement Unit to investigate. I'll be back at the bottom of the hour for your look at news.
0: Thanks, Kim. Right now in Thunder Bay, partly cloudy, 25 degrees with a humidex of 27. In Kenora, mostly cloudy and 21 with gusting wind. In Sault Ste. Marie, partly cloudy and 24. In Timmins, mostly cloudy, 22 degrees. Here in Greater Sudbury, partly cloudy and 23. And in North Bay, mostly cloudy, 22 degrees with a humidex of 26. Bridget Yard will be here after the news with your complete forecast for Northern Ontario. Traffic note to tell you about. There is a closure, according to Ontario 511, on Highway 11 east of Long Lac. It's closed in both directions at Nibs Road. That's east of Long Lac due to a collision. So once again, Highway 11 closed in both directions, according to Ontario 511, at Nibs Road east of Long Lac. 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

0: So if municipalities had a Stanley Cup or a Super Bowl, this would be it. The Association of Municipalities of Ontario, or AMO, annual conference is happening right now in Ottawa. Politicians and bureaucrats from across the province are in town to meet and network and speak with the decision makers down at Queen's Park. Yesterday at the conference, the feds and province announced a new $1 billion fund for infrastructure in communities that don't levy development charges. Now, development charges are the fees communities normally charge builders that help pay for new infrastructure like sewers or roads. But many communities here in the north, especially small ones, don't have those charges. To learn what the funding could mean for our region, I pulled Dave Plourde away from the conference floor. He's the mayor of Kapuskasing and president of FUNOM, the Federation of Northern Ontario Municipalities. I start by asking him to tell me about this new fund.
1: Well, as you know, municipalities are struggling with the cost of infrastructure within their municipalities. Now, the government had come out with $8.8 billion fund for municipalities who levy DC charges. So, as you know, and as I think we've discussed previous, that FUNOM have been lobbying for the communities who don't levy DC charges, and that's many in Northern Ontario. That pretty much all of the people that we represent, except for maybe a few. So, you know, there has to be something to encourage development in those places that. DC charges just don't exist. And so, you know, the announcement yesterday is an actual reflection of the lobbying that's been done. And certainly they've heard us, and we're ecstatic with that because, you know, as you know, not only is there a problem with the infrastructure that exists in our communities right now, in the ground, water, sewer, but we also are forced to have to build and create more infrastructure to allow for housing development. And so this really just plays a huge role in getting that done.
0: Yeah, so development charges help pay for infrastructure. So why don't municipalities like yours just charge development fees?
1: Well, for many years, you know, we didn't charge because it was an incentive to get developers to come to smaller communities. Now, as you know, that hasn't been the case. So, you know, it doesn't mean that we should be penalized because we haven't. So the fact that we don't, you know, is a reflection of if we did, it would be more difficult to get housing built.
0: Got it. Okay. So what would a town like yours, like Kapuskasing, use this money for?
1: Well, as a matter of fact, it's perfect for a place like Kapuskasing. We have a development going on in the north side of town that we're looking at a new subdivision that would include an extended care facility with 128 beds, a new seniors home that would be another 64. We have a DSAB complex that would be another 60. And of course, residential units between. So we're in the process of developing that right now. It fits within the framework of what the government's put forward. And I think, you know, Kapuskasing is only one. But as you know, these funds are usually oversubscribed. And so, you know, we're hoping to get in early and get the nod from government. But hey, we'll have to wait and see, just like everybody else. So applications open on the 29th of October, I believe. And so we're all eager to see how that goes and see if we can get some housing built in Northern Ontario.
0: Now, if you don't get these funds, as you mentioned, this is something you apply for. I mean, what happens to these projects?
1: Well, they get put on the shelf and wait till the next round of applications. Because, I mean, honestly, you know, it's really difficult as it is to get stuff to repair our aging infrastructure. So it's, you know, to find new money to build some divisions is just... it's just a real task. And so I don't think that, you know, we'd be able to take any of the budgeted money that we have for our old infrastructure to be able to put towards the new.
0: But isn't this where development fees could come in?
1: No, I don't know that we'll go down that road because I think that there wouldn't be enough construction in the northern communities that would be able to raise enough money fast enough to get housing built immediately.
0: You're talking about how, you know, funds like this are needed to make these sort of projects viable in small communities like here in Northern Ontario. Is there a conversation about sort of the broader fiscal framework of our communities, how they're perhaps not sustainable in terms of the way they're financed right now?
1: Well, I mean, the larger picture is, listen, municipalities fund a whole bunch of different things, whether it's, you know, healthcare, DSABs, you know, there's all kinds of things that we do that pull the money away from the services that we should be funding in municipalities. So Yes, there is a big picture to be there's a big discussion that has to be had around, you know, what municipalities pay for it. You know, that's agreed. But right now, you know, saving that, what do we do? And if it's about building housing and it's right on our doorstep, it takes years. I mean, and Northern Ontario construction season is very short. So if we don't, you know, we don't open that window and have that discussion today about building housing, you know, next year, like, it's not going to happen. So, you know, for today, this is a really good announcement. But yeah, there's a broader discussion that has to happen around what municipalities fund. And that's going to happen. That's going to continue to happen in parallel with these discussions.
0: Is $1 billion enough?
1: Oh, it's never enough. I mean, you know what? We could probably, what is it? What is the infrastructure deficit in Ontario? 230 million or billion, sorry, or 300 billion. So yeah, is $1 billion enough? No, but it's a start. And it's about, you know, bringing partners to the table to see how we can make it work. And I think that's, you know, this is a step in the right direction. And we're going to continue to have discussions and, you know, and see where it takes us. But I think that, you know, as of today, we're really happy to see that, you know, there's a pool of money for non-DC charging communities, and there wasn't yesterday. So you know what? We're going to take that win.
0: I'm reaching you at AMO, the conference. What else is on your agenda this week?
1: Oh, I am just so full of delegations. We've already had three this morning. So we're full up. Actually, I probably have another four today, a combination of FNUM and our municipality, and probably about six tomorrow. So it's really going to take up much of our time, but hey, that's what we're here for. And you know, everybody's giving it their best, and we'll see what we can come out of.
0: Yeah. What does a successful AMO conference look like to you?
1: Well, it's a combination of a bunch of things, making connections, you know, speaking to government about things that affect our municipalities, our regions, and making sure they understand exactly what happens. Because quite honestly, sometimes those conversations aren't had. So, you know, it's our opportunity for us to get there. It's only 15 minutes at a time. So, you know, every community only has a 15-minute delegation with that ministry. But I think it's in doing these delegations that we get the message across, whether it be Northern Ontario, Southern Ontario, or Eastern, Western Ontario, it doesn't matter. But they have to happen, and we continue to have them and make sure that they get a full understanding of what we go through in our communities.
0: All right. Thanks so much for your time. Appreciate it.
1: Not at all. Thanks, Jonathan.
0: Dave Plourde is the mayor of Kapuskasing and president of FONUM, the Federation of Northern Ontario Municipalities. I reached him at the AMO conference in Ottawa. It's coming up 15 minutes past 4, past 3 Central. This is Up North Across Northern Ontario on CBC Radio 1. Good to be back on the afternoon program after a few weeks hosting the morning show here in the Northeast. So Zav is a Toronto-based R&B artist who for many years was based in Ottawa because of his father's job. You may remember him, Canada's 23rd Prime Minister, Justin Trudeau. Well, Zav has had a hard time overcoming the Nepo baby allegations, but with his latest release, critics seem to be warming up. Here's Zav with Downtown.

0: Zav, a.k.a. Xavier Trudeau, with his latest release, Downtown. If that song sounds familiar, you may have heard it on social media. There's a video going around of Zav's father, Justin Trudeau, reacting to hearing Downtown while out and about at Home Hardware. Also featured in the video, Trudeau Sr.'s girlfriend, Katy Perry. It is 18 minutes past 4, past 3 Central. Now, from former prime ministers to the current one. Prime Minister Mark Carney says he expects to speak to Donald Trump ahead of Wednesday's tariff deadline. That's when the threatened 50% tariffs on a variety of Canadian goods could take effect. Today in St. John's, Newfoundland, at a hydroelectricity announcement, the Prime Minister was asked by the CBC's Peter Cowan about the state of trade negotiations. Here's that exchange.
1: Do you expect to speak with the U.S. president before Wednesday's tariff deadline? And if so, what will your message be for President Trump?
2: Short answer is yes. Secondly, I'm sure the first thing we'll talk about is this historic investment. And I say that in all seriousness. The scale of what this is in terms of the 14,000 megawatts of clean power, the 23,000 plus jobs in the construction phase alone of the power, but also in opening up the Fosse de Labrador, the Labrador Trough, the enormous resources in critical minerals, iron ore, the extra 16,000 jobs in the construction phase of that, the way this is being conducted is the type of generational investment that gets everyone's attention, even the President of the United States. Maybe I'll translate met chez nous for the president as well, which is a lesson. So, and then we'll have a good discussion about the opportunities together. Thank you.
1: So what does a good deal for Canada look like with the United States?
2: Frankly, we'll have opportunities over the next 48 hours to discuss in more detail as the negotiations go forward, and I think that's the best forum. The most important thing happening this week in Canada is today's announcement.
0: That was Prime Minister Mark Carney today in St. John's. He announced a landmark hydroelectric deal with Quebec and Newfoundland and Labrador. The deal will provide $10 billion in federal financing to expand the Churchill Falls Generating Station. It will also develop the Gull Island Hydroelectric Project and implement a 2,000-megawatt onshore wind energy project in Labrador. Now, for more on this hydroelectricity announcement being billed as the biggest investment in clean energy in North American history, I reached Lori Turnbull, political scientist at Dalhousie University.
3: Hello.
0: Good to have you back on the program. So tell me about this new energy deal.
3: Okay. So this is a huge deal between the government of Quebec, the government of Newfoundland and Labrador, and the government of Canada, and the Innu Nation that looks like it's going to be participating as a partner as well. So this deal is about energy, clean energy, electricity. This is a kind of redrafted deal from what was agreed to in 2024. So this is about more energy, more electricity for Newfoundland and Labrador and for Quebec as well. This, I think the Prime Minister is really trying to sell this as like this is pretty much the biggest thing that is going to be happening to Canada, right? Like even when people at the press conference were asking him, what about the trade talks? What about the tariffs? He's like, this is the biggest thing that's going to happen in Canada this week, which is obviously a direct reference to the situation in the U.S.
0: Why is it so big? Why is it significant for the rest of us?
3: Well, this is this deal is about electricity. It's about clean energy. If you listen to the Prime Minister, he's saying this is enough power to light, heat, and cool the homes in Toronto, Montreal, and Vancouver combined. This is about the future projects in terms of running mills, factories. This is electricity that would support electric cars, that would heat and cool new homes, which clearly we have to build. And so I think given everything that's going on politically, he's really trying to focus Canadians' attention on saying, like, this is the biggest investment in clean energy in North American history. This is a huge government investment in Canadian history. I think the biggest, he said. And so I think he's trying to make people see, like, this is the step one, right? Like, this is something that's going to give Canada a totally different vantage point with respect to clean energy. And so everybody stands to benefit from this.
0: So this is what the prime minister is saying. Do you believe what he's saying about this being a huge deal?
3: Yes, this is billions and billions of dollars. This is huge amounts of power. This is new projects. This is jobs. This is an absolute game changer for the economy of Newfoundland and Labrador. They've been waiting for this a long time. The deal that was originally signed in 1969, basically even before that ink was dry, people were complaining about how unfair it was to Newfoundland and Labrador with respect to the cost, the price they were getting for electricity. And so like this changes it for them. It takes away the energy insecurity that Quebec has been facing and Newfoundland and Labrador as well. It gives Newfoundland and Labrador a lot of freedom to sell its power, to command the price that is competitive, as opposed to one that actually is at a disadvantage for them. And I think for Quebec too, it gives them a very competitive price. Even with being more fair to Newfoundland and Labrador, they still have a very competitive price compared to other markets. So it seemed like, honestly, when the prime minister says this is a win-win-win, I believe it.
0: Okay, now speaking of energy, we'll go from clean energy to perhaps less clean energy. Yesterday, Conservative Party leader Pierre Poilievre suggested postponing lifting the fuel tax relief policy for Canadians. Tell me about that.
3: So there's been a relief on the federal gas tax for a while now, where typically the federal gas tax would be 10 cents on gas and 4 cents on diesel. They've given a break for that from that to kind of help out with the cost of living situation. It's just that kind of hiatus on that tax is set to expire in September, but Pierre Poilievre is saying we should keep this break on the federal gas tax until Canada Day of next year. His argument is that, look, Canadians are still suffering in terms of the cost of living. And because of what's going on with the conflict in Iran, Canada is an alternative energy supply. The federal government has been raking in some serious dollars to the tune of $6 billion because of the competitiveness of our oil industry. And so Poilievre is saying, you guys have the money. And so leave the tax on hold for now.
0: How do you expect the prime minister to respond?
3: To be honest, I mean, I can't predict the future, but I wouldn't be surprised if the prime minister went for it. He's not shy about taking plays from the conservative playbook and basically calling them his own. And so I wouldn't be surprised if he said, look, we want to keep being there for Canadians. We want to keep making sure that we're doing what we can to take that cost down as much as we can. So we're going to leave that on the table. I wouldn't be surprised. I don't know that, but I wouldn't be surprised. But if he did it, you know, here's an idea that Pierre Poilievre has that seems to make a lot of sense that I don't think he's going to get any credit for.
0: So what do these two energy stories say about the issues that decision makers are going through right now?
3: I think it kind of sets up Canada as a kind of internally diverse supplier of energy in the sense that we've certainly got the oil and gas. We've got that aspect of our economy that's very important. And certainly in particular regions of the country, we can't supply to the extent that the world needs, you know, especially in light of the conflict in Iran. However, we can show up as a very important player, and that's really important for our economy. At the same time, the prime minister wants to see investment in clean energy. Those sorts of projects are really important in other regions of the country. And so we're kind of doing both at the same time. I think there will still, you know, the fact that we're doing the clean energy project over here doesn't offset all the concerns with the environmental concerns around like putting up a new pipeline, for example. But it does make the prime minister's approach look more balanced, which I think for him is really important because there are people within his own caucus who are saying, what happened to that Mark Carney who was really concerned about climate policy? So I think it's from a political perspective, on top of the other things, it works for him too.
0: Laurie, always appreciate your analysis. Thanks for joining us today.
3: You too. Thanks for having me.
0: Laurie Turnbull is a political scientist at Dalhousie University. We researched today in Ottawa. Well, 27 minutes past 4, past 3 Central. Sudbury's up here. Art and Music Festival took over downtown last weekend. Festival goers had the chance of taking performers on multiple stages, taking public art, murals, more. Hip-hop artist Sad Boy kicked off the first day of festivities. Here's one of her songs released earlier this year. This is Twisted.

0: Sad Boy with Twisted. She was in Sudbury last weekend as part of the Up Here Festival. Well, coming up after your regional news, evacuees from Casetuan are returning home after more than 8 months living out of hotel rooms. We'll hear from an elder who just got back home from Niagara Falls. And the Democratic Republic of Congo is facing its deadliest Ebola outbreak ever, with no end in sight. We'll hear from an expert what it would take to contain this outbreak. This is Up North Across Northern Ontario on CBC Radio 1. We're at 96.1 FM in Timmins, 100.3 FM in Pikangikum.
1: This is CBC News. Good afternoon. I'm Kim Garrity. Here is the news for Northern Ontario. NDP MPP Lise Vaugeois is calling on the provincial government to take immediate action to address health and safety concerns at a seniors apartment building in Thunder Bay. SMS Property Trust Inc. owns Vickers Manor. It's facing dozens of fire code and health code violations. Vaugeois is pushing Ontario's Rental Housing Enforcement Unit to investigate the owner's compliance with the Residential Tenancies Act.
2: They ought to be there, seeing what's going on, and putting the squeeze on the owners to fulfill their obligations. You know, now, does that put people at more risk of being pushed out if they start getting more fines? You know, that's a strategic question. But those authorities need to be there, and that is what we've asked the province to do and have not gotten a response to date.
1: Management at Vickers Manor has not responded to requests from CBC News for comment by phone or email. CBC News has also requested comments from Ontario's Ministry of Municipal Affairs and Housing and Thunder Bay Atikokan PC MPP Kevin Holland's office and is awaiting their responses. More than 1,000 evacuees from Casetuan First Nation who spent 8 months in Niagara Falls are now home. They were the first group to return to the fly-in community along the James Bay coast. Rebecca Friday is an elder from Casetuan. She says it was an emotional moment to return home.
3: I think everybody was couldn't wait, and some of them got very emotional. I got emotional just landing to my home territory.
1: Casetuan was in a state of emergency due to issues with the water treatment plant. More than 60 people got sick with a parasite called cryptosporidium. Contractors finished repairs to the plant in July. The water now meets Health Canada's guidelines. And you can hear more on this coming up just before 5 o'clock. A new campaign is aiming to educate people traveling along Ontario's highways about human trafficking. The next time you stop at an en route, you may find a store with personal hygiene products like Michelle's deodorant and Ashley's body butter. Beside them, there's a QR code with their stories, and it also goes through ways to spot human trafficking. Survivor Tamea Nagy organized the project.
4: You don't understand the signs because it's not spelled out to you. You see, like when you see regular posters, it say, you know, there's a handcuffed girl or whatever. And usually that's not how it works. Usually it's just a terrible mind game.
1: Nagy says victims may not understand that they are being trafficked. The city of Thunder Bay says it can't currently receive incoming phone calls because of T-Baytel network issues. Crews are working on it, but there's no estimated time for when service will be restored. They say that residents can contact their offices by email. In the meantime, the city's website has email contact information. Sudbury will receive almost $800,000 in federal funding to address homelessness and encampments. Sudbury MP Vivian Lapointe made the announcement today. She says the funds will be directed to local outreach support and response services. Officials expect the money to create opportunities for safer and more stable housing in the area. Premier Doug Ford used his speech to Ontario mayors and councillors today to press his case for a united front against U.S. tariffs. Canadian and American negotiators remain at an impasse. That is days before Trump's threatened 50% tariffs on hundreds of Canadian goods. Ford addressed the Association of Municipalities of Ontario conference in Ottawa this morning. He talked up his economic record and his stance on trade.
5: Ontario will be prepared for any and every scenario, but this is why I have been pushing so hard for a united Team Canada response to this attack on Canadian workers, on Canadian sovereignty, Canadian communities. We need to stick together.
1: Ford also addressed his plans to welcome AI data centers and infrastructure funding for communities that don't charge development fees. And on that front, there was an announcement made at the AMO that the mayor of Kapuskasing is applauding. It's new funding for municipalities that don't charge those fees. Communities generally charge builders development fees to help pay for new infrastructure, but many smaller communities don't charge them because it's already difficult to attract builders. The province and the federal government announced a new $1 billion fund to help those communities pay for infrastructure. Mayor Dave Plourd of Kapuskasing says the funding comes at a critical time for small towns.
6: Not only is there a problem with the infrastructure that exists in our communities right now, in the ground, water, sewer, but we also are forced to have to build and create more infrastructure to allow for housing development. And so this really just plays a huge role in getting that done.
1: The funding can also be used to help stimulate the housing market. Municipalities can apply starting October 29th with projects selected in the spring. And that is the CBC News to this hour. I'm Kim Garrity. Stay tuned for more national and international news at the top of the hour.
0: Thank you, Kim. Good to have you with us today.
1: Thank you.
0: How was your weekend?
1: It was lovely. I was away for a few weeks, mm-hmm. and I was doing a lot of driving, lots of family gatherings. It was very, very beautiful, and I called it beautiful chaos and busy. But I had a lovely quiet weekend. So I was at someone's camp on Saturday, which was great. And then I enjoyed a perfectly quiet day yesterday. Which is sometimes hard to enjoy in the summertime. I don't know. Do you feel pressure to fill all of your summer days with activities?
0: I totally understand because, I mean, the weather is so beautiful and it's going to be minus 40 in only a couple of days, basically. Mm-hmm. It feels mm-hmm. So I get it. But a relaxing day is sometimes what you need. It's the medicine you need.
1: It was a little rainy, so it was added incentive. But it was a day where I ended up, sometimes just getting little things done around your place, but also connecting with people. So I was calling people that I hadn't spoken to in a long time, writing a list of people that I need to send a letter to. And I also realized I think my favorite month is September. I really do. I love the heat. I love hot summer nights, but I just feel so alive in September. So I'm trying not to have summer FOMO and just remember that there's a beautiful fall season that's ahead of me.
0: And summer doesn't begin until the middle of September.
1: September 20th, 21st, something like that.
0: Because my birthday is September 20th. So
1: you're a fall solstice person.
0: Yes, exactly.
1: Person.
0: So
1: So I don't know how you feel. Do you start dreading that as the summer winds down?
0: No, I was a keener. I loved going back to school.
1: School supplies.
0: Yeah, I love school supplies.
7: Oh
0: and
7: my gosh!
0: We spawned my kindergartner, our future kindergartner, in his backpack. So we're excited, but I really do love the summer as well. And so I like relaxing though. So this weekend was relatively relaxing. I took the kids to up here and we walked around a little bit and then.
1: Well, that's a great summer day. Yeah.
0: We also yesterday, because it was raining, we went and saw the new Paw Patrol movie, which is called Paw Patrol, the Dino Movie. So it had Paw Patrol and dinosaurs. So it was nonstop dinosaur
1: kid
0: action.
1: That is a lot of animated animals.
0: Yes, it really was. And it was a lot of fun. And one of the best things about going to a kids movie theater is my kids like to talk and ask questions during the movies, and I was worried because they warn you, don't be a Tommy Texter, don't be a Sally, whatever it is, don't
1: but
0: talk.
1: But a kids movie,
0: all the kids were doing the same thing, so I didn't have to worry about it too much. So that was nice. Can't say the Paw Patrol movie had three thumbs up from my two children and me. We loved it. So.
7: Oh, good.
0: Yeah. How was your weekend, Bridget?
7: It was good. I'm glad I was not there with the kids talking.
0: There was so much talking.
7: Sounds charming. But I just took it easy. I wasn't feeling very well. So unlike you, Kim, I have no problem
1: having
7: a quiet day. Yeah. Actually, my fiance was at his bachelor party. So I just got to chill.
1: That's
7: and
1: excellent.
7: He came home in one piece.
1: All's well that ends well.
7: Yeah, exactly. No, it was nice. And I didn't mind the rain either. I thought we needed a little bit. So
0: it was
7: bit
0: dry. The water. I also reset my clock because I was hosting the morning show the last 2 weeks.
7: Oh, yeah.
0: So I used the weekend to kind of just get back into afternoon.
1: You gave
0: again.
1: Yourself permission to stay up really late.
0: I did. That's exactly what I did. Thanks, Kim. So, Bridget, let's hear about the weather.
7: Sure thing. Well, actually, this is a bit interesting. A little tiny triangle of a weather statement right near Ignace. There's a yellow warning for a severe thunderstorm. So that popped up around 3:15. They say it's moving quickly east at 65 kilometers per hour. So could be a severe thunderstorm around Ignace moving east. So keep on the lookout for that. It's a very small little triangle of yellow warning. So yeah, just something to keep in mind. Otherwise, let's stay in the northwest. Cloudy with a good chance of showers throughout the region tonight, plus the risk of a thunderstorm, which we're seeing there in that warning. That should subside overnight though, and then we'll see some fog patches developing. Lows from 9 to 15 degrees. Tomorrow in the northwest, slight chance of showers near the Manitoba border and in more western areas. A little bit of wind as well. In Thunder Bay and east of the city, we'll also see a mix of sun and cloud with a little bit of wind. Highs from 19 to 23. Tonight in the northeast, partly cloudy for most areas in the region. And for Wawa, Kapuskasing, Hearst, and the James Bay coast, you might see a few showers. Lows from 10 to 14 degrees. And tomorrow in the northeast, it's Tuesday, chance of showers, possible thunderstorms for pretty much everywhere in the northeast, and highs from 18 up to 25. Right now in Thunder Bay, it's 26 degrees, 28 with the Humidex, partly cloudy. Let's go over to Kenora, where it's mostly cloudy, 23 degrees, a little bit warmer with the Humidex. And in Fort Severn, we're seeing light rain. That's also our cool spot at 15. In Greater Sudbury, partly cloudy at the airport, 23 degrees, 25 with the Humidex. Up in Timmins, 22 degrees, 25 with the Humidex, and mostly cloudy there. And cloudy as well in Attawapiskat, 23 degrees with a Humidex of 25, Jonathan.
0: Thank you, Bridget. And just a traffic note, Highway 11 still reported as closed in both directions at Nibs Road. That's just east of Long Lac. Again, Highway 11 closed in both directions because of a closure just east of Long Lac at Nibs Road. Also, got a couple texts from listeners asking if our streaming service was down. Yes, just got a note from IT that the live streams of CBC Radio are down right now on the CBC app and the website and on CBC Gem and CBC Listen. So you'll have to listen to us the old-fashioned way on the radio. 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Our IT teams are working on them as we speak. It is 441, 341 Central.

0: So the current outbreak of Ebola virus in the Democratic Republic of Congo is now officially the deadliest ever in the country. More than 2,000 people have died since this spring. According to the World Health Organization, that's about one person every half hour. It's the fastest growing known outbreak of the disease in history. And experts say that without more support from countries such as Canada, it could get worse. Kerry Bowman is a professor of bioethics and global health at the University of Toronto, and we've reached Kerry to talk about this. Hi.
1: Hello.
0: Thanks for joining us today. So how would you describe what's going on in the DRC right now?
1: Well, it's a very serious situation. Ebola is not new to the DRC. This is the 17th outbreak. But when you look, as I did this morning, at the, you know, the charts and the rise of cases, you look at the line with this 2026 outbreak, the one we speak of right now, it's almost vertical. It's rapid, rapid, rapid. It's really quite something. And then the question becomes, you know, why? It's, you know, these things are complex, but probably the biggest driver of the why is that it emerged much earlier than thought. It was announced internationally in May. The speculation now is it was February when it emerged. When they began looking for Ebola, there's different species or strains of Ebola. And so the most common one in Congo, the DRC rather, would be Ebola Zaire. Yet it's not. This is not Ebola Zaire. It's a different strain. It's Bundibugyo. So they were not identifying it, and they perhaps and likely lost a lot of time with that. But now, I mean, this is occurring. There's just layers of emergencies going on here. So unlike previous outbreaks, you know, this one's going on in prolonged armed conflict. I'm often over there. I have been working on projects there over the last 20 years. I'm not there now, by the way. But prolonged armed conflict, which is ongoing right now, large-scale population displacement, attacks on healthcare facilities themselves, significant mistrust of authorities, including healthcare, and very weak infrastructure. So when you combine all that, it's really kind of an amplifying effect for a very serious outbreak.
0: Yeah, so what kind of resources would be necessary to stop this?
1: A lot. And it's not as if nothing's being done and no one's helping, because there are things that are going on. But I mean, generally, what would be required now is a lot more participation from people, better funding. The World Health Organization, looking at the overall picture, tells us they have perhaps 40% of the funding that is required. And the international response is insufficient for the scale and complexity of the outbreak. There's no question about it. It is insufficient for the scale and complexity as it stands now. So funding, laboratories, contact tracing, treatment centers, and ultimately an effective vaccine, because that's not happening. And Canada is contributing to the vaccine research, as best I understand it right now, but that may take some time. But here's an interesting, you know, I was speaking to colleagues there, 70% of the deaths from Ebola are occurring completely outside the healthcare system and are unknown to the healthcare system. So that means people are dying in the communities, and who knows who they have been, you know, who has been exposed to that person who has now died. Because usually with this, the people that die, they die after periods within a hospital or a healthcare treatment facility of some kind. So, you know, in terms of contact tracing, very, very difficult. Roads are bad there to begin with, bad to non-existent, by the way. But the military situation is a constant, constant threat. It's the Eastern Democratic Republic of Congo. Much of the East is under the control of one of rebel forces. And there's multiple, you know, armies and elements of insurgency. But much of it's occupied land, I mean, occupied from a military point of view.
0: Is it possible for this to spread beyond the DRC?
1: It is. It's been declared, you know, it has been declared a outbreak of public health emergency of international concern. But I think what's happening is our take on it, ours in the West, is that the chances of it, you know, becoming pandemic or reaching our shores and having open contagion, most people assume, because we have, you know, good health care, and we can control it in good contact tracing, I think there's a growing assumption that it's unlikely. It's not impossible. But, you know, that's no reason to ignore this from a humanitarian point of view and from a risk point of view. And, you know, we have a long history, we in the West generally, of completely ignoring African wars, African crises, and focusing on other parts of the world. It's a huge ethical problem, but we also do that at our peril because there's huge implications for this.
0: So we have just about a minute left, Kerry, but what should Canada and what should Canadians do?
1: Yeah, I mean, one of the first points I want to make is it's not that this has nothing to do with us, because it does. You know, the massive amount of mining and the massive amount of wars over there is related to controlling mines. So when I say mines, I'm talking about coltan, which is in our cell phones, and cobalt, which is in our, you know, vehicles and things like this. So, you know, there is a supply and demand that is definitely linked to us. Our government needs to do more. But what I would say is, you know, Canada's walking away essentially from humanitarian work. We're walking away from African commitments. We're walking away from environmental. And there, you know, it's beyond the scope of this interview, but there's a significant environmental trigger to all of this with the massive amounts of deforestation and you know, decreases in biodiversity over there that helps to contribute to these outbreaks. So, you know, we need to do more. We need a stronger international focus, and we need to make a commitment to this outbreak because it's likely going to get a lot worse.
0: Well, Kerry Bowman, we'll have to leave it there. Appreciate your expertise today.
1: Very happy to do so. Thank you.
0: Kerry Bowman is a professor of bioethics and global health at the University of Toronto, and we reached him today in Toronto. It is 11 minutes to 4 Central. This is Up North across Northern Ontario on CBC Radio 1. We're at 90.5 FM in Balmertown, 89.5 FM in Gooley River. So Mattawa's self-proclaimed indie pop soft boy, Akeem O, is about to release some new music. Akeem lives in Toronto now, and he'll give industry insiders and special guests a sneak peek at an upcoming show at that city's legendary Horseshoe Tavern. As we wait, while we wait for the new tunes, let's revisit a favorite from just last year. This is Akeem O with Faux Motion.

Akimo with Fomotion. He'll be releasing some new music soon. So if you like that, keep your ears peeled. It is 7 minutes to 5, 7 minutes to 4 Central.

0: People from the community went to stay in Niagara Falls, where they've lived for more than 8 months. Now, they're finally back home. Much-needed repairs to the Cree community's water treatment plant are complete, and the water now meets Health Canada drinking water guidelines. Rebecca Friday is an elder from Casetuan. She spoke with the CBC's Paul Forsyth about returning home and what it was like to live out of a hotel in Niagara Falls.
1: The environment where we stayed at the hotel was very, very friendly atmosphere. The host was really, really awesome. They took care of us. We enjoyed their company every day. They did try to entertain the kids and entertain everybody.
2: And who was that? Who was that?
1: That's the hotel Expera group, the group that took care of us. They're called Expera. So it's a business they have with the First Nation people that come out for evacuees.
2: Yeah.
1: So that they're a group of a company or something that they take care of these evacuees once we come into Niagara Falls. So yeah, they were quite friendly. The atmosphere was really positive.
2: So they made it more bearable, I guess.
1: Yeah.
2: But was it fair to say it was a difficult time for your community?
1: From the day we left Casetuan, everything is, the environment changes, the culture changes. So it's a shocking for most people that didn't leave their communities. So me in general, I was really, it was a different feeling because this was a thing that normally it doesn't happen to us. It was just a spring evacuation. We would come up, not the infrastructure of it. So the infrastructure this time was water. The water plant was not cooperating, and it wasn't safe for us to use the drinking water because of the crypto that came into place in January, the early on state of January. So that's why we came out.
2: Yeah, you said it's sort of a culture shock, right?
1: Yeah. Especially to the people that never been forest Niagara Falls.
2: Yeah, because there's a lot of concrete. it's just not the same. It's a different feeling, right? You're not.
1: It's a different. How would I say that? You know, when you're on the land, we're always on the grass, right? We don't have a concrete in our communities, right? So we're always in the environment where we just, you know, immediately as soon as we stepped out, there's grass all over the place, right?
2: So, yeah.
1: So we're connected more to the land.
2: People are obviously very happy to be home, right?
1: Oh, yeah. I think everybody was, couldn't wait. And some of them got very emotional. I got emotional just landing to my home territory. You know, there was some sadness and there was some happiness because we left behind people that took care of us, and they played a part in my advice for the good 9 months we were out.
0: Rebecca Friday is an elder from Casetuan First Nation. She was speaking with the CBC's Paul Forsyth. The community was in a state of emergency for much of the year due to issues with the water treatment plant. Contractors finished repairs late last month. Evacuees in Kingston, Timmins, Kapuskasing, and Cochrane are still waiting for their flights to return home. Just a few minutes away from your national news, coming up the next hour of Up North, the Thunder Bay District Health Unit is taking the owner of a senior's apartment building to court, saying he failed to address dozens of health code violations. We'll hear more about the situation from the CBC's Sarah Law. And on this week's Northern Nosh, we'll tell you what Thunder Bay and a famous hot sauce from Belize have in common when we revisit my conversation with Jim Bailey from Marie Sharp's. That's coming up on Up North Across Northern Ontario right here on CBC Radio 1. We'll be back after the World This Hour.

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1: I am an actor, fresh out of theater school with big dreams and an even bigger drug habit. 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
3: From CBC News, The World This Hour, I'm Stephanie Skenderis. Newfoundland and Labrador has announced a major energy sharing deal with Quebec. The deal would upgrade and expand the Churchill Falls Generating Station. The federal government says it'll pitch in $10 billion to finance that and other electricity projects. The agreement aims to give Newfoundland and Labrador more control over its resources. Premier Tony Wakeham calls it the largest clean energy investment in North American history.
4: We have taken the hard lessons of the 1969 Churchill Falls disaster and learned from the mistakes made in the old 2024 MOU and replaced them with a new and better deal that will finally put us in control of our own future.
3: The new Churchill Falls power purchase agreements will run for 5 decades, lasting until 2077. With just 2 days to go before new tariffs kick in, Canada's negotiating team sat down with U.S. trade representatives. A source tells CBC News that meeting was the final one at the ministerial level. As Olivia Stefanovic reports, the talks remaining are between the nation's leaders.
5: Frankly, we'll have opportunities over the next 48 hours to discuss in more detail.
6: Prime Minister Mark Carney answering questions for the first time since taking a reduced schedule last week to spend time in Italy, confirming he expects to speak with U.S. President Donald Trump before Wednesday's tariff deadline.
5: Short answer is yes.
6: Carney says talks between the two countries are delicate and intense, adding Canada has a plan for any situation that may arise.
7: Ontario has a choice.
6: Provinces and territories are bracing, with Ontario Premier Doug Ford advocating for data centers to be built at home instead of the U.S.
7: You know, that would be the worst thing we could ever do, let President Trump control our data. That guy would cut us off in about 3 seconds.
6: If no deal is reached before Wednesday, Trump is set to impose a new 50% levy against hundreds of Canadian goods. Olivia Stefanovic, CBC News, Ottawa.
3: Work begins today to take down Tumbler Ridge Secondary School in British Columbia. Officials in BC say the process to remove the building and restore the site to grass should take several weeks. Last February, a mass shooting killed 5 children and 1 education assistant. BC's premier says plans to replace the school at a new location are being worked out as quickly as possible. Details of that replacement have yet to be announced. South Korea says it wants fresh talks with the White House. That's after the U.S. president ordered the War Department to scale back joint military exercises with South Korea. Trump says part of the reason is because of his relationship with North Korea. Chris Reyes reports.
8: President Donald Trump says he's significantly reducing joint military exercises with South Korea. The two countries have been holding the drills annually for decades, part of a deterrence strategy against North Korea. But on social media, Trump said the exercises were too expensive, writing that they're inappropriate and hostile to a country that's been respectful and unthreatening. Trump highlighted his very good relationship with North Korean leader Kim Jong-un. He also hinted that his decision may have been related to South Korea declining to join the Iran war. In response, South Korea issued an official statement approving U.S. and North Korean diplomacy, adding that it will continue its own diplomatic efforts in the Korean Peninsula under close South Korea-U.S. cooperation. The drills started today and are expected to last 10 days. Chris Reyes, CBC News, New York.
3: The EU is deploying firefighters and aircraft to help battle wildfires devastating Belgium. An inferno in the country's east has torn through thousands of hectares of land.
9: C'est la plus grande catastrophe écologique en termes de feux de forêt.
3: A firefighter spokesperson calls it the biggest ecological catastrophe Belgium has ever faced. Nicolas Yernaux attributes the record year of wildfires to successive droughts and climate change. Several towns have been evacuated. And that is The World This Hour. For CBC News, I'm Stephanie Skanderas.
10: Hi, I'm Jonathan Pinto. From Yamatung to Elk Lake and all across Northern Ontario, welcome back to Up North.

0: Coming up this hour, the Thunder Bay District Health Unit is taking the owner of a senior's apartment building to court, saying he failed to address dozens of health code violations. We'll hear more about the situation. And what does it take to be kind in today's world? Well, the author of the new children's book, Be Kind, It Can Change Everything, will be on today's show to talk about kids and kindness. But first, Kim Carity's back from the CBC Newsroom.
1: Jonathan, the mayor of Kapuskasing, whom you spoke with in the last hour, is welcoming a new $1 billion fund specifically for communities that don't charge development fees. Municipalities can apply for this new fund to help pay for infrastructure or stimulate housing builds, and the money comes from the province and the federal governments. And it is also an emotional return for some people from Kaseshwan who are finally home. More than 1,000 evacuees who spent 8 months in Niagara Falls have returned. The fly-in community along the James Bay coast was evacuated in January after problems with the water. An elder spoke to CBC News and she felt both happiness and some sadness in saying goodbye to the people who helped take care of them, but obviously feeling happy about being back home. I'll be back at the bottom of the hour.
0: Thanks, Kim. Right now in Thunder Bay, mostly cloudy, 27 degrees with gusting wind. In Kenora, mostly cloudy and 23 also with gusts. In the Sioux, partly cloudy, 23 degrees. In Timmins, mostly cloudy and 22. Here in Greater Sudbury, mostly cloudy, 24 degrees. And in North Bay, mostly cloudy and just 22. Bridget Yard will be here after the news with your complete forecast for Northern Ontario. Traffic note, again, Highway 11 still closed in both directions at Nibs Road east of Long Lac. That's Highway 11 closed in both directions at Nibs Road east of Long Lac due to a collision earlier this afternoon. 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

0: The Thunder Bay District Health Unit is taking the owner of Vickers Manor to court. Tenants at the seniors apartment building have been facing growing uncertainty in recent months. The owner had accrued 34 fire code violations and 36 health code violations. Meanwhile, the building is up for sale for the price of $1. The CBC's Sarah Law has been following the story since the spring. She joins us now to tell us more about the latest developments. Hi, Sarah.
1: Hello.
0: Okay, so this is a complicated story. Remind us how we got here.
1: So for some context, Vickers Manor is located on Thunder Bay's south side. It used to be called McKellar Place, and people may know it as the former McKellar General Hospital. It now consists of housing for seniors who are able to live independently and includes 12 assisted living units plus some commercial spaces. The property, as you said, is currently listed for sale for $1 after being listed for $18.9 million earlier this year, so a little bit of a difference there. Since the spring, I have been covering concerns there over dozens of fire code violations that have not been addressed, as well as unpaid utility bills that nearly resulted in services being shut off a couple of times now. Another issue is that residents are supposed to receive hot meals as part of their tenancy, but that service has ended, and volunteers have actually stepped up to provide food there instead. So this building is privately owned by SMS Property Trust, Inc., and the owner is based in Markham. Management has not responded to requests for comment from CBC News. The City of Thunder Bay has helped connect tenants with housing partners in town. It's even encouraged tenants to seek alternative housing, especially when it looks like hydro and gas were going to be shut off earlier this month before the bills were suddenly paid.
0: So there's a lot going on here. Why is the health unit getting involved now?
1: So the Thunder Bay District Health Unit issued compliance orders to SMS Property Trust, Inc. on July 8th and July 29th after receiving complaints about excessive heat, overflowing garbage, and bed bugs at Vickers Manor. According to documents obtained through Thunder Bay's Provincial Offences Office, the building's owner now faces 36 offences under the Health Protection and Promotion Act, and these are all related to excessive heat in the building. Abby Mackey is a public health inspector with the health unit, and he says it's very rare for the health unit to go through the courts to seek compliance.
2: An order is kind of a last resort for us. We prefer to use education and cooperating with ownership to resolve or mitigate any kind of health hazards. In this case, we just weren't getting a response. So we did issue the orders, and unfortunately, these orders were not complied with.
1: Now the owner has received a summons to appear in the Provincial Offences Court by video conference on November 25th. Mackey says a second summons or court date is expected to be set this week on the July 29th compliance order.
0: What are community leaders saying about this situation?
1: Well, a spokesperson for the City of Thunder Bay provided an emailed statement on Friday. They say the Municipal Emergency Control Group is continuing to monitor the situation at Vickers Manor in case service disruptions put tenants at risk. It's also engaging with community partners, quote, to help connect residents with available services and supports, and it's sharing information with tenants about alternative housing options in town. Meanwhile, Thunder Bay Superior North NDP MPP Lise Vaugeois is calling on the province to intervene. She wrote a letter to Ontario's Minister of Municipal Affairs and Housing, Rob Flack, on August 4th and says she hasn't heard back from him yet. Vaugeois is advocating for Ontario's Rental Housing Enforcement Unit to investigate the owner's compliance with the Residential Tenancies Act. Now, unlike the Landlord and Tenant Board, this unit can directly intervene and prosecute illegal actions without a formal hearing.
3: They ought to be there, seeing what's going on, and putting the squeeze on the owners to fulfill their obligations. You know, now, does that put people at more risk of being pushed out if they start getting more fines? You know, that's a strategic question. But those authorities need to be there, and that is what we've asked the province to do, and have not gotten a response to date.
1: Faujois said she also wants the province to make sure no resident is displaced without, quote, an individualized and properly funded plan providing appropriate, accessible, and affordable housing. CBC News has reached out to Ontario's Ministry of Municipal Affairs and Housing for comment and is awaiting a response. We're also waiting to hear back from Thunder Bay Atikokan PC MPP Kevin Holland.
0: Sarah, what have you heard from residents about these latest developments at the building?
1: Well, from what I understand, a lot of people have moved out because of the uncertainty around the building's potential sale and possible service disruptions going forward. Sharon Zosky moved to Thunder Bay from Ottawa 4 years ago, and she's lived in Vickers Manor for the past 16 months. Earlier this summer, she says temperatures in her unit reached 32 degrees, and she doesn't have a window that opens. But despite the health and safety concerns and the uncertainty about the building's future, she says it's still home. On Friday, she brought me up to this deck near the top of the building where you can see a lot of old Fort William. And she explains that there's a strong sense of community in the building. She has a lot of friends there, and she really loves Thunder Bay's south side and all of the history there.
4: We don't want to go anywhere. We're hoping it'll all work out, and then who knows? If the right people purchase this building and fix it up, this could be a really awesome place that people are clamoring to get into. So I'm having faith that it's going to work out.
1: Zosky says she wants more information to be provided to tenants about service changes and the building's potential sale. She also says that since there's been more attention given to the issues at Vickers Manor, a lot of people have been taking pity on the tenants there, which she doesn't think is very productive. Instead, she says it's important for people to respect the residents that live there and communicate directly with them about what's going on. I'll be continuing to follow the latest developments, especially as those health code violations are addressed in court later this fall.
0: Thanks for this, Sarah.
1: Thank you for having me.
0: That was the CBC's Sarah Law talking about ongoing health and safety concerns at a seniors apartment building in Thunder Bay called Vickers Manor. Management at the building has not responded to requests for comment. You can find more of Sarah's reporting on this at cbc.ca/Thunder Bay or download the CBC News app and tap on the local tab. 14 minutes past 5, past 4 Central. Well, a petition to kick out U.S. Ambassador Pete Hoekstra out of the country has been garnering tons of attention this past week. U.S. Ambassador Hoekstra is the most senior American diplomat in Canada, but many Canadians feel that over the past year, he's been anything but diplomatic. In October, Premier Doug Ford called him out for reportedly swearing at his provincial trade rep. Then earlier this summer, Hoekstra prompted an outcry when he amplified one of Donald Trump's 51st state threats. As of today, the petition has received more than 200,000 signatures. The petition doesn't just accuse Hoekstra of breaking diplomatic protocol, though. It also raises questions about whether some of his actions might amount to foreign interference. Matina Stefas-Kridniff is the Canada Bureau Chief for the New York Times. She spoke with Front Burner guest host Elaine Chao about whether she thinks a petition will actually lead to the ambassador's exit.
5: I think the chances are very low. Mm-hmm. We have seen clearly from the Carney government that the prime minister has no interest in antagonizing the president through Ambassador Hoekstra. Whatever is said between the two men behind closed doors, I don't know. I don't have reporting on that. But if the prime minister wanted to give Ambassador Hoekstra a telling off, he would have summoned him. He would have had Nathan Renan summon him, and that's not happened. That's not to say it won't happen in future. But I do think that the petition is a barometer. It shows us where many, many Canadians are. In case anyone was wondering, people are fed up and extremely upset and want to have their voices be heard and are using this parliamentary democratic way of doing that. Mm-hmm. But it's not clear to me that it can or will lead to the expulsion of the ambassador. I don't think that's going to happen on account of the petition. All that said, who knows what he might do next that could make his position in Ottawa sort of untenable. I do also want to say I've been at events where Ambassador Hoekstra has been perfectly professional and mildly spoken. So he can be gentler, and he can be constructive, and he has the capacity to talk about policy. I think he sometimes chooses not to.
0: That was New York Times reporter Martina Stevens-Gridneff on Front Burner. You can listen to the full episode wherever you get your podcasts or on CBC Listen. 17 minutes past 5, past 4 Central. Well, perhaps you've made it to the end of the first day of the first work day of the week, and so you perhaps feel like celebrating. Let's help you out there. This is Tiësto featuring Tegan and Sarah with Feel It In My Bones.

0: Tiesto featuring Canadian icons Tegan and Sarah with Feel It in My Bones. A couple of traffic notes for you. New one on Highway 144. So if you're traveling between Timmins and Sudbury, listen up. Highway 144 closed between the watershed, that's Highway 560, and Cartier because of a collision. Once again, Highway 144 closed in both directions between Highway 560, that's the watershed, and Cartier because of a collision. And Highway 11 still closed in both directions, according to Ontario 511, east of Long Lac at Nibs Road because of a collision as well. It is 22 minutes past 5, past 4 central on Up North. Well, in her new illustrated book, children's author Elizabeth McLeod tackles a subject matter some say is in short supply these days: kindness. Be Kind, It Can Change Everything takes young readers on a journey, asking them what it means to be kind and why it matters. Here's some kids sharing with CBC their thoughts on kindness.
1: It makes me feel like I've been a good person and I've been doing the right thing.
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3: Like smiling at people. If somebody says hello, you can say hello back. It's being nice, having a positive attitude.
0: Award-winning writer and member of the Order of Canada, Elizabeth McLeod, joins us now. Hi.
4: Hi, great to be here.
0: Thanks for joining me today. So tell me about this book.
4: Well, I think being kind is really important, and as you said, maybe it's in short supply these days. I got the idea for this book because I was working on a book on happiness, and something that I discovered is when you do a kindness for someone, you actually feel happier than the person receiving that kindness. And it just makes me sort of think, why wouldn't we all be kind to each other all the time? Because we would all feel a lot happier.
0: Yeah, so I understand the inspiration here, but where do you start a book about kindness?
4: Well, what started it for me too, I think, is there are so many different ways to be kind, and there are easy ways for kids to be kind. I mean, the kids in the clip that you played, they already know some of those ways. It's just a smile, or it's just saying hello to the crossing guard, or thank you to the bus driver. You know, it's very easy to change somebody's day so easily. And, you know, you might think, well, I'm just a kid, what can I do? But those are very easy, simple things. And I just wanted to give kids the science behind being kind. Actually, being kind makes you healthier, and it's because it releases some of those same feel-good chemicals from our brain that our body releases. For instance, when you're trying to cope with pain, our body releases endorphins. Well, it also releases endorphins when you do something kind. So actually, being kind makes your nervous system stronger. It makes you less stressed. It keeps you calm. There are lots of health reasons why you'd want to be kind.
0: I have kids. I have young kids at home, and I, you know, they hang out with their friends all the time, of course. And kids can be very kind. They can also be kind of mean to each other.
4: Yes.
0: Why do you think we're seeing a lack of kindness in sort of society at large right now?
4: Well, I'm afraid it's always been there. I don't know about you, but I was bullied when I was a kid, and that's a while ago. I think the first thing is it's okay to feel hurt and angry when someone bullies you or that they're unkind to you. And they've actually done research into bullying, and it's a human instinct to put yourself first, to put yourself before other people. And that's what people are doing when they're bullying or when they're being unkind. And they're not thinking about, you know, what a wonderful person you are, or what great things they do. They're just acting in a way that they think will work out best for them. And I think you just have to ignore that as much as you can. And the thing about kindness is it breaks down barriers. It helps make connections. So when you're kind, you're going to have more friends because people are going to like hanging out with you. And I think that just kind of shuts down the bullying. It just becomes unimportant when you've got other good friends and when you've got other good connections, that you're part of a community, part of a group.
0: So how would you suggest teaching kindness to kids?
4: You know what? It's not that hard. It's just doing it. So when kids see an adult you know, saying thank you to a cashier, or you know, helping, holding a door open for somebody. They see that, they learn from it, and then they think, okay, I can do that. And so they, if adults will model ways to be kind, the kids will really pick up on it. And I'm in this book, I go into the fact that it's not just being kind to other people. That all starts really with being kind to yourself. So when you fail at doing something, you need to remind yourself, well, I failed because I tried something that I'd never done before, and I'm just going to have to work on it and get good at it. It's not that I'm bad. It's not that I'm stupid. It's that I'm learning. And I think that's really important. Be kind to yourself. Another way to be kind is be kind to the environment. And again, that has the benefit of, you know, if you volunteer to take part in a park cleanup or something, well, then you're going to have a nice place to play soccer. You're also going to create a nice, clean, safe place for animals, wild animals, to have homes. And it's really easy to be kind to the environment. I list a lot of different ways in the book, and just some of them are, you know, just turning off the lights when you leave a room to reduce electricity use. Anybody can do that, no matter how young you are. It's things like on a hot day, you know, not turning up the air conditioning too high. That cuts back on fuel usage. So there are lots of different, even just recycling, which I think most people do, see if you can recycle some more. So lots of different ways that you can be kind to other people, to the environment, to yourself.
0: So this book is for kids, but in the course of writing this, what did you learn about being kind?
4: Oh, what a good question. I think what I really liked is meeting some of the people who have been kind. So my book includes profiles of adults and kids who have been kind. And one of my favorites was a boy named Darius Brown. And he saw ads for shelter dogs that nobody would adopt. And he'd started making bow ties for people. Well, he started making and donating bow ties for these dogs. And they ended up getting adopted much more quickly and finding their forever homes, you know, right away, thanks to this kindness of him donating bow ties that he'd made. So there's so many different ways to be kind. And I go into that into the book. And as I said, you know, both ways that kids and adults have done kindnesses.
0: Well, Elizabeth, I can't wait to read the book to my kids. Thanks for joining me today.
4: Thank you. Thanks so much. It's been great talking with you.
0: Elizabeth McLeod is an award-winning children's author. Her latest book, Be Kind, It Can Change Everything, will be available tomorrow. 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Well, coming up after your regional news, inflammation in our bodies can help heal a cut and fight infections, but the same mechanism can also trigger a heart attack or stroke. Dr. Iris Gorfinkel, our house doctor, will drop by to explain the difference in how our bodies can get the balance right and wrong. 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
5: This is CBC News. Good afternoon. I'm Kim Garrity. Here's the news for Northern Ontario. NDP MPP Lise Bourgeois is calling on the provincial government to take immediate action at a seniors apartment building in Thunder Bay. SMS Property Inc. owns Vickers Manor. It's facing dozens of fire code and health code violations. Bourgeois is pushing Ontario's Rental Housing Enforcement Unit to investigate the owner's compliance with the Residential Tenancies Act.
6: They ought to be there, seeing what's going on and putting the squeeze on the owners to fulfill their obligations. You know, now, does that put people at more risk of being pushed out if they start getting more fines? You know, that's a strategic question. But those authorities need to be there, and that is what we've asked the province to do and have not gotten a response to date.
5: Management at Vickers Manor has not responded to requests from CBC News for comment by phone or email. CBC News has also requested comments from Ontario's Ministry of Municipal Affairs and Housing and Thunder Bay Atikokan PC MP Kevin Holland's office. CBC is awaiting their responses. Algoma Steel's electric arc furnace has been suspended due to an unplanned power outage. The company says the problem appears to be with a turbine at the Lake Superior generating facility. Algoma says it's working with the independent electricity system operator to evaluate alternative power supply that would allow it to restart operations while repairs are underway. The steel mill says the outage could last as many as 21 days. Premier Doug Ford addressed municipal leaders from across the province today. The annual conference of the Association of Municipalities of Ontario lets them speak directly to provincial officials. The CBC's David Fraser was there in Ottawa for Ford's speech, and he found out what towns and cities are looking for.
7: Premier Doug Ford addressed a record-breaking number of delegates, 3,000 municipal leaders from across the province calling for more provincial dollars at the Association of Ontario Municipalities Conference. Outgoing President Robin Jones.
8: There's just not enough money. We have a capital deficit of $250 billion in the province over the next 10 years. That can't come out of property taxes.
7: The premier highlighting his government's investments. Earlier in the conference, $1 billion in funding announced alongside the federal government to assist smaller communities build infrastructure, part of a $8.8 billion agreement.
9: Municipalities do not have the revenue streams or the tax base to achieve these challenges on their own. That's why partnerships are so important.
7: Municipal leaders say the province is starting to recognize their needs and want more stable and predictable funding.
9: We're starting to see a big money put on the table, which is important.
7: This year's AMO conference also comes with an added political dimension. Many of the delegates are courting votes in their home communities ahead of October's municipal elections and want to show voters they can get results. David Fraser, CBC News, Ottawa.
5: And this is the last week for residents in Ontario to get their names in to run for municipal government. In Thunder Bay, there are 13 seats to be filled, and that includes the mayor's chair. Kristen Oliver served on city council for 8 years, but is not running again. She says she's proud of the increase in growth and development in the city, but she says a key challenge remains, the city's social crisis. She says the incoming council will still face the challenges of homelessness, encampments, and addictions.
10: And without intense government support, we will be continuing to find Band-Aid solutions, i.e. through our emergency response with fire, police, and EMS. We do not have the capacity to continue this way. So I'm really hoping that the government does come to the table to start working with municipalities to recognize that this is outside of the municipal mandate and what can they do to support that.
5: Kristen Oliver is an outgoing Thunder Bay City Councillor. The deadline for people to register across Ontario to run for municipal office is this Friday, August 21st at 2 p.m. And finally, the City of Thunder Bay says it cannot currently receive incoming phone calls because of T-Baytel network issues. Crews are working on it, but there's no estimated time for when service will be restored. They say residents can contact their offices by email in the meantime, and they can find those emails on the city website. And that is the CBC News to this hour. I'm Kim Garrity. Stay tuned for more national and international news at the top of the hour.
0: Thank you, Kim. A couple of traffic notes to tell you about. Highway 144, if you're driving between Sudbury and Timmins, Highway 144 is closed between the watershed, that's Highway 460, and Cartier. That's due to a collision. And Highway 11 still reported as closed in both directions at Nibs Road east of Long Lac. That's Highway 11 closed in both directions at Nibs Road east of Long Lac, also due to a collision. It is 5:35, 4:35 Central. Bridget is here with your last look at the forecast.
11: Thank you very much, Jonathan. Just keeping an eye on that little yellow warning for a severe thunderstorm. It has moved a little bit west, actually. It's right above Dryden right now. So there is a small area of potential storm near Dryden, between just north of it, right between Dryden and Ear Falls. So that is expected to be happening imminently. So do be careful if you're around there. Could see a pretty severe thunderstorm. Otherwise, let's go to the northwest. Cloudy with a good chance of showers elsewhere in the region, plus the risk of a thunderstorm, and that should subside overnight, and we'll see some fog patches develop after that. Lows from 9 to 15 degrees across the northwest. Tomorrow, a slight chance of showers near the Manitoba border and in more western areas with some gusting wind. Gusting wind as well for Thunder Bay and east of the city, plus a mix of sun and cloud, and highs from 19 to 23. Tonight in the northeast, it'll be partly cloudy for most areas, although Wawa, Kapuskasing, Hearst, and the James Bay coast may get showers. showers. Lows from 10 to 14 overnight. And tomorrow, chance of showers with possible thunderstorms for pretty much everywhere in the northeast. And we'll see highs from 18 to 25 degrees. Right now in Thunder Bay, that's our warm spot at 27 and a humidex of 29, mostly cloudy. Let's go to... Sioux Lookout, mostly cloudy, 22 and feels like 25 with the humidex. In Sandy Lake, 18 degrees, no humidex and mostly cloudy. Over in Sudbury at the airport, mostly cloudy, 24 degrees, slight humidex at 25. In Wawa, it's mostly cloudy, sitting at 20 with no humidex. And in Fort Albany, cloudy at this hour, 18 degrees. And that is our cool spot for this forecast, Jonathan.
0: Thank you, Bridget. It's 5:37, 4:37 Central. Hallie Cottenham is here with the latest from the business world.
5: Good afternoon. First up, some important data today about Canada's inflation rate. It was at 3% in July. That's up from 2.8% the month earlier. The main culprit, gas prices, which surged just in time for your summer road trip. Stats Canada saying this morning that renewed hostilities in the Middle East are to blame. Today's announcement is slightly higher than the 2.9% that most economists had been predicting. And even if you don't line up at the pumps, you'll feel this increase. The cost of food went up 3.1% in July on a year-over-year basis. That's actually better than the 3.9% hike in June. Price increases slowed for fresh veggies and chicken, but fresh fruits, including berries and melons, shot up more than 6%. So why does this matter? Well, today's inflation figures are the last to be reported before the Bank of Canada makes its next interest rate call on September 2nd. It's held steady at 2.25% for six straight decisions. Next, wildfires are hitting BC tourism hard, but other businesses are seeing an increase in business. Tourists are canceling plans where the fires and smoke are heaviest. As of today, there are 128 active wildfires, including 10 brand new ones in the past 24 hours, with hotter temperatures expected this week. In the Okanagan, some tour operators and wineries say people are staying away in droves. Even places hours away from the fires are affected. Some are blaming BC's province-wide state of emergency. Others saying social media posts are scaring people off. Meanwhile, Canadian super scooper water bombers, called Canadairs, are in huge demand. These iconic red and yellow planes can swoop down and grab up more than 6,000 liters of water. The manufacturer, De Havilland, has orders for 38 planes from across Europe and Canada. The Calgary-based production was revived in 2022, and the first two aircraft are expected in 2028. The company is considering a second production line, which would allow it to ship up to 20 water bombers a year. Next, a story about how Christopher Nolan's The Odyssey is single-handedly reviving IMAX technology. The epic summer blockbuster was shot on IMAX 70mm film. It's the first feature film ever to be shot entirely with IMAX cameras. It turns out, though, there are only 9 theaters across Canada that can project it in that old-timey big reel format, with many more IMAX digital screens, of course. It's cost prohibitive to build standalone IMAX screens like you see at science centers or museums. So IMAX has partnered with AMC and Cineplex to host them in their multiplexes. Now, The Odyssey racked up the biggest IMAX opening weekend in the company's history. The CEO of IMAX says The Odyssey will be transformational for his company. Its stock price set a record last Friday, riding a high as big as a Trojan horse and more than double what it was a year ago. And finally, a story that starts with sewage and ends with bars of gold. Workers were putting in updated sewage pipes at a property in Flanders, Belgium. They were converting an old brewery into a homeless shelter. The crew was punching through an old cellar wall when they stumbled across a stash of gold dating back to the Victorian era. Gold ingots or small bars and gold coins worth almost $15 million Canadian. The workers contacted police, who took possession of the gold for safekeeping. But who owns the gold? Under Belgian law, the rightful owner of the gold has 5 years to claim it. The descendants of the family known to have lived on the property could be entitled to it, but if no one comes forward, civil law states that hidden treasure be divided between the finder and the property's owner as long as the stash is not linked to any crime. So the local charity that owns the would-be homeless shelter points out that treasure would help support its work, and the building crew laying the sewage pipe hope it's a case of finders keepers. For CBC Radio, I'm Hallie Cottenham.
0: Thanks, Hallie. It is 5:41, 4:41 Central. So what does a stubborn cold or flu, COVID, or even shingles have to do with heart attack or stroke? Well, more than many people may realize, the connection involves the role of inflammation in our bodies. Our regular health contributor, Dr. Iris Gorfinkel, joins us now to discuss. She's a family physician and a clinical researcher.
12: A warm hello to you, Jonathan.
0: Okay, so what exactly is inflammation?
12: It's how our body fights threats, how it rallies the troops, fights the battles, and repairs the damage. So the threat could be an injury, a toxin, an allergen, cancer. It could be an invading pathogen. It could be cardiovascular disease. So here's how it works. When a cell is injured, it sends out a distress signal. That signal, one of them, is called cytokines. So you have to think of these as the open sesame command to blood vessels in the area. So the blood vessels open up, and that brings in red blood cells. That brings oxygen to the area. It brings in white blood cells, which help fight bacteria and viruses. Platelets come in. Those are the first responders that help blood clot and prevent blood loss. So all that extra blood is why injured areas get red, hot, swollen, and sore, the hallmark of inflammation. Now, the challenge is getting that amount of inflammation just right.
0: So this is our body's natural response. Is inflammation always a good thing?
12: Not always. You know, it mostly works, but when our system overshoots, it can be life-threatening. Think about a bee sting or an exposure to peanuts in someone who's allergic. Well, their airway might quickly swell and block their breathing. Now, that immune system can also overshoot in a person with cytokine storm. That happens after severe COVID, influenza, or pneumonia. And that can go on to damage kidneys, blood vessels, and other organs. Think about autoimmune diseases. Again, an overshooting of the immune system. Same goes for asthma. You know, too much inflammation silently damages the inner lining of our arteries. And that's what, those are the organs that carry blood to all of the other organs. It is inflammation is a driving factor in aging and in cancer as well.
0: Does inflammation cause heart attacks and strokes?
12: Yes, with other risk factors. So high blood pressure, that stresses arteries by stretching and damaging their delicate inner lining. Smoking, high blood sugar, and high cholesterol, especially LDL cholesterol, make the lining of blood vessels leaky. And when it becomes leaky, cholesterol can go from the bloodstream and get trapped right into the wall of the arteries. That causes artery clogging deposits called plaque to build up. Sitting at the very core of that plaque is cholesterol. The only thing that holds it in place is a thin fibrous cap. Now, plaque often starts building up in our arteries in childhood, and it remains silent for decades.
0: So why do these plaques rupture and cause heart attacks and strokes?
12: It's because of inflammation. It weakens the fibrous cap. It makes that plaque less able to withstand the stress of blood rushing through the artery. And when that cap tears open, the soft, mushy, toxic, fatty core gets suddenly exposed. And that triggers a blood clot to form, which can block the artery. Now, if that artery happens to be a coronary artery, it will cause a heart attack. If that artery happens to feed the brain, it will cause a stroke. Infections are also another common culprit. So they are highly inflammatory conditions like pneumonia, COVID-19, RSV, shingles. They can also weaken that fibrous cap and cause a heart attack or stroke. Even once we recover, we remain at risk of inflammation, increased clotting, blood vessel injury. You know, this is especially high during the first few weeks of recovery, but that added risk can last for months, sometimes longer.
0: Can inflammation be measured?
12: So one way is with a simple blood test called high-sensitivity C-reactive protein, or CRP. Now, this CRP test does not diagnose blocked arteries, but it can signal a higher risk of having a heart attack or stroke, whether or not a person has heart disease. So that said, check out this recent Novo Nordisk clinical trial. Researchers found that just lowering the CRP by itself was not enough to lower heart attack and stroke risks. So there's clearly a lot more to preventing heart and stroke risk than just lowering the levels of CRP. That's, you know, even without inflammation, you know, if, okay, so sorry, say there were no inflammation. In that case, an arterial plaque would just be an innocent bystander. It would sit in the artery wall for decades. Inflammation is what transforms plaque into a fragile blister that pops open under the pressure of our pulse.
0: So as a family doctor, what are the best ways to lower inflammation levels?
12: So in one word, prevention. Because by the time the symptoms of blocked arteries show, it's often late in the game. So quit smoking, maintain a healthy weight, avoid alcohol, go for that Mediterranean diet, and get that cholesterol level down. Plaque buildup gets kickstarted when LDL cholesterol is trapped in the walls of arteries. High blood pressure. It's called the silent killer because we cannot feel when it is stretching our arteries and damaging that delicate inner lining. Prevent high blood sugar because high blood sugar will activate inflammation and damage arteries further. Get vaccinated. A flu shot cuts the risk of heart attack by one third. And getting vaccinated to COVID-19 and shingles also lowers cardiovascular risk. But don't ignore body clues, you know, so get checked. If there's chest pain, shortness of breath, dizziness, these symptoms are dismissed at our own risk.
0: Thanks for this, Iris.
12: Many thanks for having me.
0: Dr. Iris Gorfinkel is our health contributor and joins us on Mondays. 12 minutes to 6, 12 minutes to 5 Central. So earlier this year, I finally had the chance to visit Heartbeat Hot Sauce. That's the small batch Thunder Bay hot sauce company that can be found on store shelves around the world. If you missed that story, you can find it on CBC Listen. But did you know that there's another world famous hot sauce with a Thunder Bay connection? Well, today we're digging into the Northern Nosh archives to play a story I brought to you last year about Marie Sharps. Marie Sharps is a condiment and jam company from Belize, and they're particularly known for their habanero hot sauces. In Canada, every bottle mentions that it's imported by a company based in Thunder Bay. To find out how this happened, I reached out to Jim Bailey. He owns Marie Sharps Canada and Thunder Bay with his partner, Ellen Yeast. Jim told me his career started in a very different field from hot sauce.
13: From 19 till 40, I started and built the largest DJ and sound and lighting company in Northwestern Ontario. And then at 40, I realized I was kind of getting old for the scene and I needed to do something a little more substantial with a pension. And in the same time, I was working as a part-time metal inspector. So at 40, I decided to get my tickets and become a metal inspector full-time. Re-met Ellen and I realized she was not just pretty, she was smart. Got her into the trade and got my son into the trade so we could all travel together. Ellen and I were the radiography crew. So we would x-ray welds on pipelines, nuclear plants, oil sands projects, etc. But what that offered us was a schedule. So we would have 2 weeks in, 2 weeks out, 3 weeks in, 3 weeks out. And we kept thinking, you know, we need to travel somewhere. And where do we want to go that's different? So on a couple of the job sites, a couple of guys said, oh, I'm going to Belize. So in the next trip, we decided to look at Belize and we ended up going there. We were there for 5 days and I looked at how quiet and how quaint Belize was. And everybody spoke English and everyone is super friendly. And I said, let's just for fun, look at some property. Met with a real estate guy through a couple of different connections. And I said, if I was to do this, I'd want a beachfront fixer-upper and some property across the road that I could develop a small resort on. And the next day he said, I have the exact place that you need. Here it is. Come look at it. And I looked at it and it was just, it was like a hunting cabin on the ocean, on the Caribbean Sea. It had cold running water, no insulation, louvered windows. It was totally overgrown. And I went, I love it. And Ellen looked at me and went, I hate it. And then we bought that and 1.3 acres behind it. We started an Airbnb. And in the meantime, we kept eating Marie Sharp's hot sauce.
0: Okay. So you were eating this hot sauce while working on this property in Belize. Take the story from there.
13: On all the tables and all the restaurants in Belize, you find either the mild and the hot or the hot and the fiery. And they don't have salt and pepper on the tables. They have Marie Sharp's hot sauce. So it doesn't matter where you go. It's there. And I'm a hot sauce guy, and I started eating all this hot sauce. I just went, there's something really different about this hot sauce. And as we spent time down there, when we developed our little resort in Belize and spent 8 years going back and forth, it was always there. And then we finally toured the factory, and everything about the factory was really high standard, well looked after. So between the actual sauce quality and what we saw at the factory, that's what made me decide, you know what, I got to ask the question if anyone's doing it in Canada. And at the time, somebody was bringing in about 5 pallets a year. And I said, if I was to order a 20-foot container, does that put me in the running to look after Canada? And I figured with a hot sauce this good, if I couldn't sell a 20-foot container in 3 years, which is our best before after production date, I thought there was something wrong with me. So here we are 7 years later.
0: Describe what makes it different than other habanero sauces.
13: So looking at the original hot, which I have a bottle of in my hand right now, if you look at the ingredients list, it goes like this in order. Carrots, red habanero peppers, vinegar, onions, salt, lime juice, and garlic. That's all. There's nothing else. And with that, Marie Sharp has a 400-acre estate. It's called Melinda Estates. Every ingredient for every product that they make is grown on that 400-acre estate, with the exception of sometimes some habaneros or now the huckleberries, because they just have grown so much that sometimes they have to pull that in. And what they do then is they generally find those sourced from Mennonite farmers. There's a large Mennonite population down there. So the Mennonites have a true love for the Marie Sharp's hot sauce brand as well.
0: You said you're doing this for 7 years now?
13: 7 years now.
0: How's it going? Where's your hot sauce found?
13: Well, it was real tough at the beginning because I lost my 19-year-old son in a car accident 3 months into the business.

0: all the key online distributors that sell hot sauce sell it. You know, we import it and we sell it to them. So this last 18 months has been it's really starting to turn the page for us. People are starting to taste Marie Sharps, understand it, realize the quality, the caliber. And I always say, once I have someone eating our hot sauce, I have a fan forever. And it just happens. It's that good.
1: Is Marie still around?
0: Marie is 85 years old, and she still goes to work every day. It's incredible. It really is. We've just recently become known by Maria. For the first 3 or 4 years, it was like buy the sauce, sell the sauce. 2 years ago, we went down. We actually have done a fundraiser with Canadian singer-songwriter Danny Michelle. And we raised funds for a place down there called the Ocean Academy. And we've raised $8,000 for the Ocean Academy. So basically in high school, you need to pay in Belize to go to high school. So through sales of Marie Sharps, we've raised a bunch of money for the school. Marie noticed that. We went down last time to visit the school and to visit the factory. And Marie actually took us on a personal tour, which was really, really nice. It was because in hot sauce world, Marie Sharp is an icon. She is the first person ever to use habaneros commercially in a hot sauce. She didn't even plan on being in the hot sauce industry. She was working at a juice factory and growing some habaneros for this doctor who said, "Hey, can you grow some habaneros for me? I want to make some sauce at the end of the year." The problem was she grew 10,000 pounds of habaneros and he wanted like 100 pounds. So she ended up buying a couple of two burner stoves and started cooking up all these habaneros and storing them in, you know, the kitchen and then the living room and then the porch. And then her husband built her a garage. And when we took this factory tour with her last time, the storage area that she took us to at one point, she said, "This was my original factory." And she said, "I came in here the first time and thought, what am I ever going to do with all this space?" And now it's just the storage room. So Marie's in the World Hot Sauce Hall of Fame, since 2016. She's the only person ever from outside of North America to ever be inducted into the World Hot Sauce Hall of Fame. It's quite a feat. You get the red jacket, like the green jacket for golf. She told us that story as well. So, she's a pretty amazing woman.
1: From the Northern Nosh Archives, that was my conversation with Jim Bailey, CEO of Marie Sharps Canada, which is based in Thunder Bay. That story first aired in July 2025. If you have an interesting food story you think would make a great story for Northern Nosh, I'd love to hear it. Just email upnorth@cbc.ca with Nosh in the subject line. Well, that's it for the Monday, August 17th edition of Up North. For listeners in the Eastern Time Zone, your world tonight is next, while in Central, it's the world this hour. I'm Jonathan Pinto. Thanks for joining us today. Good to be back in the afternoons. Have a great evening, and we'll be back tomorrow.

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1: Sade Adu is the woman. Sade is the band she leads. Both of them change pop music in ways that you see even right now. You're giving me the sweetest taboo. Later this year, Sade will be inducted into the Rock and Roll Hall of Fame. The group chat will tell you about the legacy of Sade Adu and her band, Sade.
0: 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Then in half an hour,

0: Here's a look at the weather forecast from Environment Canada for the Northeast. Tonight, expect cloudy skies across much of the region. There's a chance of showers in Sault Ste. Marie, Wawa, and Chapleau overnight. Fog patches are expected to develop overnight in most of the region, but not in Temiscaming Shores or Kirkland Lake. Temperatures around the Northeast will dip to between 11 and 14 degrees. For tomorrow, Tuesday, a chance of showers is expected for most of the region. Fog patches are expected to clear up in the morning. Temperatures will hit highs between the low and mid-20s around the Northeast. And looking ahead to Wednesday, the forecast again calls for a chance of showers for most of the region. It could be a wet week around the Northeast, as the potential for rainfall will persist throughout the work week. Temperatures will return to the low to mid-20s for most of the region, except up north, a high of 16 in Moosonee and a high of 14 in Attawapiskat. 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
4: Hello, I'm Catherine Cullen, sitting in for Neil Cooksall.
5: Good evening. I'm John Northcott, sitting in for Chris Howden. This is As It Happens. Tonight,
4: talk is cheap as Canada-U.S. trade talks head towards a Wednesday tariff deadline. A Trudeau-era staffer speaks from experience about the challenges of doing a deal with Donald Trump.
5: New highs and lows. France is battling scorching temperatures and severe drought. We hear from a local engineer who says the water supply is drying up and the forecast doesn't look good.
4: Amped up. Ottawa has a new energy deal with Quebec and Newfoundland and Labrador on Churchill Falls. The government says the projects announced today are the largest clean energy investment in North American history.
5: Forcing their hands, the University of Toronto is banning laptops in some classrooms this fall in favor of handwriting. A law student says he'd like to have a say in how he makes his own notes.
4: All croaking aside, we hear from a scientist who explains her research into how female tree frogs react when they have so many suitors, they don't know which way to jump.
5: And the kids are all right. Two juvenile goats in Portland, Oregon, break out of their enclosure and attempt to ride a public bus to the delight of the driver and the passengers. As It Happens, the Monday edition, radio that appreciates them making a break for it.

0: We're going to take a short break now. When we return, full steam ahead. A sauna dancer from Winnipeg is representing Canada at the World Sauna Championships in the Netherlands.
1: And strumming up support to Moncton Manor behind a petition with over 10,000 signatures to help make an emoji version of the Acadian flag a reality. It reminded us of the time musician Mary Lattimore helped push to get the harp emojified. Stay tuned. I'm John Northcott.
0: And I'm Catherine Cullen.
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5: From CBC News, The World This Hour, I'm Stephanie Skanderas. Newfoundland and Labrador has announced a major energy-sharing deal with Quebec. The deal would upgrade and expand the Churchill Falls Generating Station. The federal government says it'll pitch in $10 billion to finance that and other electricity projects. The agreement aims to give Newfoundland and Labrador more control over its resources. Premier Tony Wakeham calls it the largest clean energy